0: to see the UN plays, for example, enhancing the UN as the world body, UN peacekeeping operations to the demands of the time, you know, regulations of artificial intelligence for the world, and the list goes on. So, Mr. Rong, as a Chinese scholar, much does that say about China's anticipation and confidence of the United Nations?
1: Yeah, definitely. I think the nine priorities that Wang Yi spelled out as a kind of a direction for China, the UN reforms or global governance reforms, represents not only the confidence and also, I think, commitment of China in pushing or building a better world, if I can say. And particularly in the wake of the last year, I mean, UN was celebrated the 80th anniversaries and the Chinese came up with a global governance initiative, five sort of pillars. And also in the wake of the challenges, the emerging issues, but most importantly, I think China has been tried by working hard with partners to push or implement the push for the implementation of these initiatives.
0: Right. Well, this is, of course, at a time when the UN is being challenged by the possibility of being sidelined, for example. And also, we have been seeing that there has been a lot of aspirations of the United Nations, and yet actions are not followed, particularly by some of the member states of the UN. So, Yukong, you've been working for the World Bank in earlier years. You know, China's approach, what does that say to you? What does that mean for the UN system?
2: Well, if I speak about the World Bank and the IMF affiliated agencies for the UN system, I think a big issue is the continued promotion of free trade, capital movements, exchange of ideas. There's been a lot of restrictions on technology movements. There's been a lot of protectionism, tariffs, splintering of trade blocs, a lot of movement against trade agreements. I think these are all against multilateral and globalization in general. I think the world certainly lost a lot in the context. This leads to lower growth. Countries' economic policies get repressed. So I think there's a major issue for the UN to see whether they can fight this force of anti-protectionism and more globalization.
0: Well, there are a lot of words, of course, in the speech that's familiar to political scientists and yet unfamiliar, of course, for many folks who do not follow politics on a daily basis. But some of the key issues are quite clear. One, Saurabh, is whether the UN Charter is still going to be upheld by its member states. As we know, the UN is an entity, and yet eventually who decide on the decisions made by the UN is its member states. And whether actions are being followed by the decision is also up to the member states. So, Saurabh, what do you think could be, you know, the current stage of the UN's role? And if China's expectation is that here, what could that mean for the UN?
3: You know, the UN today still has a very important role, if nothing from an international perspective. There has been, as you mentioned,
0: your voice is not very clear at this moment. I'm afraid I have to move on to Ulrich in Berlin. So, Ulrich, your thoughts on the same question?
4: Well, first of all, before we go into details, let me say that everything that helps to restore a functioning global order is warmly welcome, no matter who takes the initiative and what exactly is the message in this case, the 9 points. What we have right now is a global order that was designed at the end of World War II, and this neither reflects the current balance of power, nor does it represent the rest of the world that isn't there in the important institutions. So there is an urgent need to have a functioning global order. We don't know yet in what direction we are moving, but any initiative to build a multilateral order is warmly welcome, especially from the place where I speak, which is Germany, that is a member of a functioning multilateral system, the European Union, and therefore we all know how important it is to have a rule of law-based system of self-binding commitments.
0: It's very interesting that you raise the question whether it is because the UN Charter is not up to the task, or the UN system not up to the task, or it has been rules, and yet those rules are not followed.

0: by some of the member states? Those are very different questions. So, Yu Kong, your thoughts on that?
1: Well, I think increasingly we see a global system which is being dominated by great powers in some ways. And I think the U.S., China, Russia, they are sort of like exerting their influence in their parts of the world. Middle-income economies are also trying to exert a role for the middle-income powers. We don't have a system which now says, should the world get together and address these issues together? Increasingly, the U.S. is basically pulling out of the system. They've withdrawn from WHO, for example, precisely at a time when the Ebola pandemic would require greater collaboration. When you had problems in Gaza, the Middle East, the United States created its own peace fund to try to provide support, although financial support through the Middle East should be ideally going through multilateral agencies like the UN or the World Bank. Instead, you have bilateralism. So instead of moving to a more multilateral world in which UN agencies could actually play a more important role, we see increasing domination by what I call great power interests.
0: We see the world has been shaped by different rhetorics, that's for sure. And yet, whether those different rhetorics, as mentioned by some of our speakers, are actually realities or is only part of the realities, is the rhetoric going to shape the world eventually, or they are just part of the evolving stories? Those are very interesting questions, I have to say. Ying, tell me more about your thoughts.
2: Well, I think it is true that on the one hand, United Nations and the international system underpinned by UN and international law are not perfect. It seems that given the challenges we are facing, and given the realities, as a matter of fact, that we have undergoing, this is not we are not living in a perfect world. I think the China's initiative, the global governance initiative, as a very important effort by China, and also I think those who continuously believe that multilateralism, UN system, that we need to do more to improve and reform the system so that it would adapt it to the reality. And equally important is that, make it more representative, effective. That is, I think, the essence of the general sort of consensus emerging at last year's UN global compact. And the question is, of course, it has to be implemented. And it also have to be implemented through by upholding multilateralism and international law. That is, I think, what China is doing, what China is campaigning, if I can say.
0: All right, Surab, your thoughts. I understand from my producer that the voice is okay now. Go ahead.
3: I hope I'm coming through clearly. You know, the UN has a very important legitimizing role, and the fact that many countries champion and value the UN itself, it helps protect multilateralism and the cause of multilateralism. The problem has been that there has been a breakdown in the commonality of purpose, and unfortunately, much of that breakdown is within the P5 among council members. You know, we have this current Israel-UN war, and we didn't even have a UN General Assembly vote, per se, for condemnation.
0: I'm sorry, it's still not very clear. It's very broken, I'm afraid. So I will have to let you to figure it out a bit later. So let me move on to another question, because we've been talking quite abstractly about the United Nations. You know, among some of the points that China raised also got echoes from many UN member states. Even a question like AI governance. You see, Yu Kong, that overall, already there's a high-level advisory body of artificial intelligence being established for giving advice to the Secretary General. You also have, you know, this high-level international scientific body that is providing other evidence and advice to the UN system on artificial intelligence. And yet none of them so far over the past few years have been come up with rules and regulations that can be accepted by the UN member states. So, Yu Kong, is it that these mechanisms does not exist, or it is that the member states are not necessarily providing momentum and steam to the already existing system? You know, just to look at the issue of artificial intelligence governance alone.
1: Well, you hit on a very important point. Artificial intelligence is an activity which many countries are trying to push forward in. It's a potential security risk for the world. It's not handled appropriately. But there's a lot of competition to see who's the leader. And countries have approached artificial intelligence differently. In some countries, you basically allow everything to be going forward without much regulation. Other countries are very concerned and have a strong interest in regulating it. It's like nuclear proliferation. If globally you recognize that there are risks as well as benefits, then the world has to come together in some way to regulate it. Well, if you don't have a consensus of views among the major powers in terms of artificial intelligence, how it should be supported, how it should be promoted,
0: right,
1: and to what extent should technology be shared.
0: That's exactly why you need to have a mechanism within the UN, which is almost representing, you know, all the voices in the world to be able to provide a platform. And with that platform, to come up with actions and suggestions that will be followed by the member states. That's the question, isn't it? Ying, your thoughts on this?
2: Yeah, I think AI or artificial intelligence definitely is a very good case of an example. Again, China has been very active and by coming out its initiatives, its views. And for example, first and foremost, international community should look at or view the role of AI in a sort of objective way by taking into account both the pros and cons. Like all the previous emerging technologies, it can bring a lot of goods, but also I think a lot of bads. That's why the Chinese came up with the principle of AI for good. And the second thing is, of course, related to the principle is the people-centered approach. In other words, in the end, AI should help improve or bring more benefits for the common progress and development of humanity.
0: I see.
2: But last but not least, private technology, they all can be cause a lot of destruction, a lot of debate, at least the last weekend, the Shangri-La dialogue and then other security dialogues about AI's role in war fighting. So how to ensure AI is not misused and what will be the guardrails to ensure that it would not be misused.
0: Yeah.
2: There are a lot of debates, and I think all in all, China with an idea, but it has to be worked together with all the members and the Global South in particular, which has been lagging behind. So I don't think we want to see an AI gap at the digital gap we had in the past and for the Global South in particular.
0: Yeah. Oleg, your thoughts?
4: Well, as long as we just talk about simple words like good or beneficial, everyone would agree and we don't understand a thing. It's a question of power, good for whom, and what are the initial idea about how to use a technology that we are far from understanding what it will bring. First of all, it is a massive dequalification technology because a lot of skills are no longer needed because the machine can do this. Then it's a wonderful, oppressive instrument for totalitarian dreams to come true. And it's a massive money machine. So depending on what we see, first of all, when we look at AI, we come to very different conclusions about who should regulate it and how should it be regulated.
0: Yeah, as complicated as you just described, I'm sure the list of complications is much more than what you just suggested. Maybe some don't even agree with what you suggested. Yeah. But anyway, that's exactly why we talk about the UN, isn't it? Our topic is not artificial intelligence, but how the artificial intelligence governance can be better done if we have a platform of the United Nations.

0: that there has been $2 billion, for example, owned by the United States to the UN, and on top of the two other billion related to the peacekeeping funding that the U.S. should pay to the United Nations system. But, you know, this is just according to some media reports. How do you see, as someone who used to work for the World Bank, the funding issue is for the UN, and if it is an important platform, what can be done by the member states?
1: This has been a perpetual problem. Governments have pledged a certain amount of funding on an annual basis, sometimes long-term basis, but they always end up delaying the payments, jeopardizing the viability of many of these agencies. In some cases, they don't pay up at all. The U.S. is a major example of this. I don't see any easy way to solve this, especially since everybody's now, all major countries are experiencing fiscal problems and financial problems. So you're going to see a lot of difficulties in collecting money. And this is true in terms of the foreign aid, generally speaking. Bilateral aid is being cut back. Multilateral aid is having difficulty raising funds. So I think this is a major issue because you don't have a real commitment to financing these agencies. And I think part of the issue is that there is less of a consensus on major issues. We've talked about AI as one particular example. Yeah. And earlier I mentioned WHA health issues, pandemic. We used to have a strong agreement that you need to address this globally. Mm. Trade has also fallen by the wayside. WTO does not have support. Climate change has now also fallen by the wayside. We used to have a global agreement on the importance of climate change. UN agencies worked to take a leadership role in fostering a global agreements in these areas. Again, it's weakened. So I really think that the problem with the UN system is that we now don't have a broad agreement on many of what I call the global public goods issues. That's the role of the UN agencies, to deal with issues which are cross-border, global issues, which affects everyone. And we used to have a consensus that these issues were important. They had to be addressed collectively, and when you reach that kind of agreement, then the UN system has a major role.

0: was led by the United States. When it's pulled out, it basically weakened the whole system. The question then is, can the rest of the world find a means of collaboration? Take the potential collaboration between China and Europe. China and Europe share many principles and themes, whether it's in climate change or trade. But even in those areas, Europe and China has a hard time forging a consensus, because if they could forge a consensus,
1: But this is the interesting logic, because you're talking about bilateral first. In fact, the reason there is multilateral platform is because there are a lot of discussions that can be going on all at the same time. And therefore, multilateralism can serve even sometimes as a better tool than even a discussion between two parties, as the two parties mainly are looking their own interests and their own interests alone, because it's multilateral. It's bilateral, rather. So this is an interesting question. Ulrich, your thoughts on this?
2: Well, I had hearing problems. Can you repeat the question?
1: The question is how multilateralism could function, even though sometimes a bilateral discussion may not be necessarily reach all the goals.
2: Well, the experience from the European Union is that if a single country is trying to hijack the system, then it is doomed to fail. If powerful countries are willing to accept decisions that are not necessarily in their benefit, but they are committed to self-binding commitments, then you can expect that this is a functioning compromise machine that is, of course, difficult to communicate at home because you don't get the maximum result, but you get consecutive compromises that in the end will everyone make a winner in a win-win situation, which is much more beneficial than a self-blocking tendency that we have seen in United Nations records.
1: Now, Ying, your thoughts on the same question.
3: Well, I think as we all know that China is an advocate of true or genuine multilateralism, thinking that this is the only sort of effective way to address the differences and seeking common ground. After all, I think we all agree that differences do exist and interest as well. So how to ensure the overall interest or common interest will prevail despite the individual differences is an issue. And as far as China is concerned, China strongly feels that believe that seeking common ground and shelving differences, but in this regard, in particular with issues on global governance, making the UN system more effective and representative, I think everybody will have to take the overall interest the common interest of the international community into consideration to ensure that in the end, everybody will be the winner. That is the idea of win-win sort of cooperation, if I can say.
1: Well, we're reaching almost the end of our program today, but there's one question that we need to ask, which is the new UN Secretary General, of course, Mr. Guterres, has been serving his term, and with high comments coming from many different stakeholders for his job, but the UN certainly is going to elect to find a new Secretary General. According to the Chinese Foreign Minister, this person needs to be defending the purpose and principles of UN Charter, have rich political and diplomatic experience, comprehensive coordination capabilities, upholding justice on major issues, and also be able to attach importance to the interests, aspirations of developing countries and grasp the right direction of the UN reform while boosting the efficacy of the UN work. That's a lot of priorities, but for anyone sitting in that job with the reform agenda of the UN, all these are very crucial. Let me go to you, Ulrich, very briefly about your thoughts on having the new Secretary General at a critical time.
2: Well, you can also add a number of other personal qualities, but in a functioning multilateral system, the human factor is less important. We have seen success stories in a functioning multilateral system with a relatively weak president or leading position because the machinery is working, given the fact that everyone accepts the rules of the game. If this is functioning, then we don't need to care about...
1: Well, that is not necessarily the case, right? That's why we had the discussion today, that you have a weakening role of the United Nations,

0: currently being reflected in many different areas. And therefore, what is the role of Secretary General? We are not in an ideal situation.
1: Yeah, but you cannot upload this on the skills of a single person and make this poor person to fix citations.
0: Well, it is not going to be a poor person who is going to be the Secretary General of the United Nations, but rather a capable person, especially right now. Yu Kong, your thoughts on the priorities for someone who are going to fill that job?
2: You have a real problem because the qualities we seek for someone to become the head of the UN are very admirable. But in fact, you can't reach an agreement among the major powers, the people who control the selection process, because they cannot agree upon an individual. And in general speaking, you find a compromise, and this is not good for a system when you always search for a compromise candidate rather than look for real leadership.
0: There are a lot of questions about the future of the United Nations, and we hope with concerted efforts, or at least trying for concerted efforts, some of the solutions can be sought. We want to appreciate your support and your discussion. Thank you, Yu Kong Huang and Uli Bruckner, Rong Ying, and also our earlier speaker, Saurabh Gupta. That's all the time we have for today. If you'd like to know more, search World Insight. Check out our YouTube channel, follow us on X and Facebook. I'm Tian Wei on behalf of the team. Thanks for being with us. Bye for now.
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3: 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Hear the difference with

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1: Get a balanced analysis on both domestic and international topics within the framework of cross-cultural comparisons. This is Dialogue.
2: Hello and welcome to Dialogue. Speaking at this year's Shangri-La Dialogue, U.S. Defense Secretary Pete Hegseth emphasized American military strength and called on U.S. partners across the region to increase their defense spending. Throughout his speech, he repeatedly invoked concepts such as peace through strength,speak softly with big stake and deterrence. On China, however, Hegseth adopted a noticeably softer tone than the more alarmist rhetoric heard last year. He spoke positively about the commitment by China and the U.S. to build a constructive relationship based on strategic stability and highlighted the importance of maintaining communication between the two militaries. But does this more moderate tone signal a real changeIn Washington's security approach? Is a greater military spending the right path toward building regional security?

0: So what's your takeaway of this year's speech, in particular, Pete Hegseth, of course?
1: So yes, I was here last year attending Shangri-La, and we actually talked last year here too. And comparing the two speeches last year and this year, I would say the basic tone are similar. I think the tone here, the message he tried to deliver to the audience is U.S. will continue to be here. China is a threat or maybe our rival. And you need to be, regional countries need to invest more. So the free riding era ended, and now it's a burden sharing era. I think this is the basic tone he tried to deliver, or basic message he tried to deliver to the regional countries, partners and allies. Well, the difference is, I will say, particularly in the section of China-US relations. So he started actually from the key term, constructive strategic stability, he said, raised and also agreed by two presidents, President Xi and President Trump, in recent Beijing summit. And then he basically said he said some good word about this framework, and he believed that DOD or the ministry, the Department of Defense or Department of War is preparing to also put the new relation in that framework. Of course, he said, maybe the main job of the Department of Defense is to provide strength. But at the same time, he also say that the two military need to stabilize the relations. The two military need to talk, engage with each other, I think. So in that part, I will say it's more moderate than last year's speech. Last year, actually, he had a lot of finger pointing to China. I was there. I feel very angry about that. But this year, I think his tone on China has changed. And that also reflects the effectiveness of the summit, of the two leaders, I think, agree on that term and using that framework to control, to manage the dispute between the two countries. I think it shows from this year's Shangri-La dialogue, from such a success speech, I think it shows it works, it's effective. Managing the bilateral relations with a top-down process, top-down approach, within put the bilateral relations in the framework of constructive strategic stability. I think it's useful, so I'm happy to see this change.
0: Right. Xiao Xian also talked about the partnership, more investment, urging the partners to increase their military spending. He said the U.S. will prioritize working with so-called model partners, which spends probably with huge increase in military spending there. But the thing is, just as Dawei said, I think along the same similar line, that is, if it chose a different path as encouraging its partners to speak with China, for example, and build trust and confidence, that's a different path, right? Probably that will lead to more peace and stability rather than building so-called stronger partnership. But the question is like, what is the partnership for? What is the partnership targeting at, right?
2: Yeah, exactly. That's a very good question. Because I also noticed that a lot of people discussed about this security dilemma mentioned by Professor Dawei. And this is something that is really looming behind everyone's mind. For example, the Vietnam president, Tho Lam, mentioned a lot of things about we need to increase the mutual understanding, to have the communication channel open, and trying to have crisis management. And this, I think, something that is behind his mind, that the security or the dilemma makes everyone nervous. And also he particularly mentioned about this technology, and he said technology will make things even more complicated, because sometimes the malfunction of the technology will increase this miscalculation of this strategic intention of each country. So with this background, people are calling for more partnerships, more communication, more mutual understanding. So this is, I think, something that is happening right now. However, you also mentioned that Secretary Hegseth talked a lot about model partners. I think what he meant was that he trying to encourage partner or alliance to have more investment in the defense. And those who invest

0: suggested more other models, more prominent, to, as he, in his words, taking own responsibility, for defense. So he mentioned a lot of countries, and I'm very curious about people sitting in the sitting thinking about. It's like a teacher and the students' communication. The teacher said, "Well, these students are really good students." And then what is interesting is that a delegate from New Zealand
1: New
0: asked
1: Zealand, yeah.
0: whether New Zealand is a good student or not.
2: New Zealand was not mentioned, right?
0: it a free ride or something? So that is really a very interesting moment when I begin to think, well, the US role in this region and trying to make or trying to to give points to everyone's behavior. So is that really regional countries want or not? I think so. The partnership thing is really a very important question, and I'm sure that everyone is thinking about this as well. Yeah.
2: I mean, for sure, in this region, there are issues like disputes in the South China Sea, and of course, Japan's militarization over history issues, the two Koreas, etc. But this region cannot be defined by those so-called disputes, or some of the disputes has been there for decades. It's not a big deal, let's say. But the overall, our overwhelming theme is cooperation.
1: Yes.
2: If you look at the China-ASEAN centrality, China respect that. China basically is the largest trading partner of every country in this region. I think that cannot be ignored. That should be probably kept as a major theme in the near future, at least.
3: Actually, this region, Asia-Pacific, is the most prosperous and the most peaceful region in the world. Of course, there are disputes, there are some conflicts between Cambodia and Thailand, Pakistan and India, definitely. But if we compare with the Middle East, if we compare with Europe, this is the most peaceful and the prosperous region. And the regional countries, as you said, are working together, very effectively on economic cooperation, security cooperation. Actually, it's not all, even on security side, we have a lot of cooperations. And also, the Secretary Hex has talked a lot about flow of commerce, this kind of flow of energy. The energy and the commerce has never been stopped in this region. We have maritime disputes, but the sea lane has always been open. There's no Hormuz Strait in this region. So I think all the countries cherish this, and we need to, I think, really, really stick to this concept of the peace and development and Asia-Pacific cooperation. I think that's a really, we are lucky, we live in this region, though we have a lot of concerns. But emphasizing on the differences and security concerns, that's fair, that's useful. But at the same time, don't forget the economic and the social cooperation in the region. It's like oxygen. When you can breathe every day, you don't feel the existence of the oxygen. But one day, like in the Middle East or in Europe, the oxygen is gone, then you will be suffocated, right? So we are in this region, generally speaking, the situation is okay. It's okay. I think maybe not as peaceful and prosperous than 20 years ago, but it's still more peaceful and prosperous than most of the region in the world.
2: Peter Hex has talked a lot about peace through strength, speak softly with a big stake, deterrence. Basically, U.S. strategy or military strategy in dealing with what they perceived as threats or potential threats. Or is that the way to build a security? Or the threatening tone itself may encourage or the other side to also act respondingly?
3: Yeah, definitely. I think this has always been a problem in the speech.

0: differentiate the role of different countries and aiming, you know, targeting at China. So he talked, as you said, he talked a lot about this threat and the deterrence, strength, and the military spending. You need to spend more. And he directly, explicitly said from the very beginning, say China's threat. So naming China as a threat, which of course, you know, if you view the other side as security threat, then the other side will feel, you know, strengthen the sense of insecurity from the other side. So this is a typical, you know, typical security dilemma. This is a very simple theory of deterrence. When you do that, the other side will feel more insecure. Then they will try to build their own strengths to deter you. Mm. Then you will view the reaction from the other side and from Chinese side as a, you know, increasing threat. Then you step up, you really reinforce your own actions. So I think this is a basic problem of a lot of, you know, this kind of argument on Shangri-La from the U.S. side. I think the Taiwanese Secretary of Defense in past decades, I think, has always been in this security dilemma trap. So definitely we need more, you know, if you want to break this dilemma, you need actually more dialogues directly from, you know, between the two sides. And we need more information in this box. And of course, the two sides need a multiple gaming. You know, you need to interact for very long time. Then gradually, probably in this long process, you can build more confidence. With, you know, limited, at least you need some limited confidence, you can gradually feel a little bit relaxed, then you can step back from this security dilemma. But unfortunately, which is not a surprise, I think Secretary Huxley he's still in that dilemma. Mm. And I don't think he's, of course, his tone on China is softer than last year, but the basic paradigm is still there. The US versus China, black versus white. I think the paradigm, if the paradigm cannot be changed, I think the dilemma will continue to be there.
1: Right. So, David, what's behind Peter Hegseth's touting of the U.S. Spending, military spending, like $1.5 billion, you know, the largest probably than the combined spending of the next 9 or 10 countries? And, you know, he's also urging regional countries to spend more on the military build-up, for example. He also touted about the capability of the U.S. to manufacture munitions, weapons, you know, like we are accelerating the manufacturing, the production of those weapons. What's behind such a manner, you know, such a tone? What does it reflect probably about the U.S. mentality here?
0: Yeah, I think it first reflects the concern from the U.S. decision maker regarding the security relations with the regional, with allies and partners. I think there is an expectation in this region, I mean, in Asia, in Pacific region, and probably also true in the United States. Many people believe that U.S. is withdrawing from the Asia-Pacific back to the West Hemisphere. And Hux has also mentioned the so-called Dangrou Doctrine today. So a lot of people think, oh, the U.S. is leaving the region. Mm. So and also the war in Iran, I think, hurts the U.S. credibility. Many people asking if the U.S. cannot, you know, achieve its goal through military means in Iran, how can we imagine the U.S. play or, you know, launch an even bigger war with countries like China or, you know, other, you know, bigger countries? So then these are the suspicion to the U.S. You know, strength in this region. I think he tried to address this concern. He said, we are working on that. We don't have problem with ammunition. Mm-hmm. We will produce a lot, and we'll spend more. So we will continue to be very powerful. I think he tried to address those concerns mm-hmm. and suspicion from the region. And at the same time, of course, that also reflects the U.S., the changing U.S. mindset in its national security strategy. I think the U.S. I think President Trump view the U.S., no matter you call it the hegemony or leadership, he tends to view this hegemony or leadership from a nation-state strength perspective, rather than the institutional leadership. So for a very long time, for decades after the World War II, for 7 or 8 decades, the president from two parties believed that U.S. will achieve its hegemony on

0: those institutions and make the U.S. the most strongest nation state on the earth. And then all other countries fear me. I think he want to establish this leadership or hegemony through fear rather than through cooperation, collaboration, following, right? So that's a changing mindset in the U.S.
1: Well, Xiaoqian, probably that single focus on strength, you know, either military strength or economic strength, might be part of the U.S. thinking in terms of reaching agreement with the Chinese side on building a constructive relationship of strategic stability. And so probably the U.S. views China as a peer power. Now we are kind of being equal. So let's, you know, have a stable relationship because in terms of strength, we are sort of like probably like matching each other militarily, economically, including science and tech, probably.
2: Right. I think Secretary Hex has also touched upon that, I think, during the Q&A session. And he said he also joined the bilateral summit between President Trump and President Xi Jinping. And then he said President Trump, he respected China, its capacity, its power. So which showed that the U.S. really treated China as an equal peer. And then that why he also talked about the constructive relationship of strategic stability, saying that the two countries should have more communication, trying to have crisis management, and also based on this kind of strategic stability. I think that is quite a clear message, because the summit only happened a month ago, and he said this, like the framings by the two leaders is really good, and he said that. So I really believe this kind of a framework set a very good foundation for the future engagement between China and the U.S. In different areas. And he also mentioned about the military. He said under this framework that the military should also have more dialogue, should have more communications with each other to prevent any potential crisis. So I think that now the U.S. trying to have this relationship based on the equal footing foundation, which I believe it is really good for the future of the relationship.
1: Well, Dawei, it goes without saying, you know, China-U.S. relationship will impact this regional security, regional cooperation, Asia-Pacific here. So now they are trying to build this constructive strategic stability. What does that mean to these regional countries, you know, countries in ASEAN countries, for example, South Korea, Japan, if China and the U.S. will work to build a long-term stable relationship?
0: Yeah, I think actually after Secretary Hex's speech, I also listened to the next plenary meeting. The first speaker was the ASEAN Secretary General. He, in his speech, he also spend a few minutes discussing this this constructive relationship of strategic stability. And I can feel the sense of relief

0: balance the two big powers and also benefit from the two sides, which is really natural, to be honest, I think. So now the two countries, China and US, decided to stabilize the relationship. I think that's definitely a good news for the regional countries. And I think from China's perspective, I don't think China want to force the regional country to choose side. And the US still, I'm not saying the US are choosing them choosing side, but the US is still urging the regional countries to align with the United States, coping with so-called threat from China. So I think, I'm Chinese. I think China should do what we have been done, keep a very balanced and also fair position to our neighbors. So China will be here. The neighboring countries, they have their own agency. So we need to trade the, neighboring country with a very respected way and give them the room to, if they want to balance, we are fine. We are fine. We won't force them. And China is here, a benign power here. And we have been here for thousands of years. We will be here, continue to be here for next thousands of years. So as a regional country. So the time will show that China is a partner, a neighbor that the regional country can work with. So China need to be patient, I think. Need to be patient and give them respect, give them room, give them time to show that they can work with China. So I think that this, back to the question, I think this kind of detente of China-US relations, I think is a good news for the regional country. And then if they feel comfortable, China will also feel comfortable.
1: So, lastly, of course, China prioritizes domestic construction, economic building, people's welfare. 1.4 billion people, large population. If you look at this top documents, it's all about the work report, the 5-year plan. It's not about the military build-up, or urging any other country to spend more on military building. So probably that's also why China's contribution is mostly focusing on trade investment, more free trade framework, that kind of promotion from the Chinese side, China-ASEAN, China being the largest trading partner, and also China is increasingly sharing the technology, for example, AI, quantum computing, big data, etc., with the partners, along Belt and Road Initiative, and also with, and the CSEP, RCEP, for example, the huge, comprehensive economic free trade framework covering countries in the region. And that probably is also reassuring, I would say, for regional countries and partners here.
2: Exactly. I totally agree because, as you mentioned, that China has done a lot trying to ensure the stability and the prosperity of this whole region. Because China has already gone through this path of from underdeveloped country to a now much better situation right now. So not only in trade and investment, but also in technology, because we know that China now is strongly promote AI plus and trying to use AI to promote our productivity, trying to make people's lives better. And then that is something that the neighboring countries, especially those in Southeast Asian countries, are really interested in and wanted to work with China to help them, trying to ask China to help them to use AI to also to build the society better. So this is what China has working very hard with, and we also have a lot of cooperation with BRIC countries, with Shanghai cooperation countries in terms of AI. So this is we strongly believe that AI is something that used to improve people's lives, not only to like in the military. We see that U.S. and Israeli using AI in defense and also caused a lot of incidents. So I believe that China is really working very hard to promote the prosperity in this region. And another thing I want to add is talking about this security forums here, China also have the Shangshan Forum, which is also security oriented. But there's one specific feature of Shangshan Forum, which is different totally from Munich and Shangri-La, is that it can invite

0: all different partners, including Russia, including Iran, and also trying to build dialogue platforms for these maybe countries in conflict. Yeah, so I really believe that in the future, China should be the place well having cooperation with all countries and trying to increase this kind of cooperation partnership without any kind of bias or added conditions or things like that.
1: Well, thank you, Xiaoqian. Thank you for
2: Thank you
1: joining
2: very
1: us.
2: much.
1: Thank you,
2: Thank you.
1: Professor Dawei. Many thanks again to our guests. I'm Xu Xindo. See you next time.

0: Beautiful, dangerous, powerful, and yet fragile world of creatures. But the reality is that they are only 1/10 of the fish in the ocean today, compared to that of the age of discovery. I am Huang Rui, your host on Voice of the South China Sea. No one is an island. Despite the distance between us, we are always connected.
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0: 这里是中央广播电视总台南海之声
1: The Voice of South China Sea from China Media Group，
0: 让不同的人听见彼此。
2: Now the news. I'm Tian Yu. U.S. President Donald Trump says talks with Iran are continuing at a rapid pace after Tehran said it was suspending indirect exchanges with Washington in protest of Israel's military operations in Lebanon. Trump said a deal could happen over the next week. Trump also said he spoke with Israeli Prime Minister Benjamin Netanyahu and representatives who conveyed messages from Hezbollah, claiming that both sides had agreed to halt hostilities.The U.S. Strategic Petroleum Reserve has fallen to its lowest inventory level since January 2024. Data from the Department of Energy shows the reserve stood at 357.1 million barrels as of Friday. The United States has released around 58 million barrels of crude oil since the beginning of the Iran war. They account for 14% of the Strategic Petroleum Reserve.China is sending a high-level medical expert team to the Democratic Republic of the Congo to support Ebola control efforts. They will work with the Chinese medical team already in the DRC and strengthen cooperation with local medical and epidemic control agencies. The Chinese team has established a prevention and control system since this round of the outbreak, including training and drills, coordinating supplies, and improving the team's living environment.China's humanoid robot maker Unitree Robotics has passed the review of its initial public offering application on the country's stock market. The company's prospectus states it plans to raise 4.2 billion yuan, or about $616 million, through the IPO. The Hangzhou-based firm's operating revenue reached nearly 1.7 billion yuan last year. The stock market was inaugurated in June 2019 at the Shanghai Stock Exchange. It is designed to bolster companies in high-tech and strategic emerging sectors. Denmark's caretaker prime minister says she has formed a new four-party government following the country's longest coalition-building process that lasted 69 days. The new cabinet will include the Social Democrats, the Socialist People's Party, the Social Liberal Party, and the Moderates. Neither the left-leaning nor right-leaning blocs secured a parliamentary majority after elections in March.Libya's National Oil Corporation says it achieved its highest monthly revenue in 10 years last month, generating nearly $4 billion. Media quoting the chairman said the corporation also contracted the delivery of 17 gasoline tankers during the month, the highest monthly fuel import rate in its history. However, several cities in western Libya have experienced noticeable fuel shortages, leading to long queues and increased pressure on distribution points.Temperatures in parts of India are soaring above 45 degrees Celsius during the heatwave season. Monsoon rain usually brings relief, but this year the country is facing below average rainfall, which are raising concerns across multiple fronts. Ravina Bawa explains.
3: Indians are experiencing 4 to 10 degrees above normal temperatures, putting a pressure on the energy demand. In Delhi, during the scorching heat of May,Peak power demand touched almost 8,500 megawatts, the highest recorded this year. The season that Indians wait for is the monsoon, which was supposed to have arrived in South India by now, but it is running behind schedule. India's agriculture largely depends on monsoon, with almost half the farmland lacking irrigation facilities and half of the population depending on agriculture for their livelihood. In the past El Nino year,

0: Years below average rainfall in India has led to severe droughts sometimes, which have then resulted in lower yields, leading to curbs on grain exports.
1: In football, Iran has finalized its 26-man squad for the World Cup, featuring 17 players from domestic clubs and 9 based overseas. Most of the squad plays in Iran, where domestic clubs have not competed since February because of the regional conflict. Olympiacos forward Mehdi Taremi leads the squad, where Sadar Azmoun, a key member of Iran's attack at the 2022 World Cup, was left out. Iran is preparing for the tournament after moving its training base to Mexico. The team opens its World Cup campaign against New Zealand on June the 15th. And that's the news. I'm Tian Yu.
2: Is the US dollar headed for trouble? And what is hyperfinancialization? Welcome to The Bridge, enlightening conversations on world cultures, life, and everything in between. Hey everyone, this is Jason Smith, host of The Bridge podcast from sunny California. If you like the show, don't forget to subscribe. We love The Bridge. Hey everyone, I'm Jason Smith, originally from sunny California, now living in beautiful Beijing. Joining us today is friend of the show, Dr. Warwick Powell, an Australian adjunct professor, supply chain strategist, and author of a new book, Thermoeconomics in a Time of Monsters, a leading voice on China, geopolitics, and the emerging multipolar economy. Welcome back to The Bridge to China, Dr. Powell.
3: Great to be with you again, Jason.
2: Well, welcome to the show. Your new book, Thermoeconomics in a Time of Monsters, just dropped. Congratulations. For listeners who haven't picked it up yet, what exactly is thermoeconomics? And why did you choose this dramatic title referencing Gramsci's Time of Monsters?
3: Thanks for the question. I'm slowly getting better at explaining the book. I must say, writing this book was probably one of the hardest things that I've done in a long time, because it involves trying to pull together many threads of thoughts and synthesizing them into something that I hope is reasonably coherent and provides readers with food for thought and with a framework perhaps to also understand the deep logics that are working through global economic systems at present, but also from a long historical point of view. The idea of monsters, of course, comes from Gramsci, who talked about the emergence of monsters in the interregnum. And he was referencing the rise of fascism in Europe in the 1930s, 1920s, and 1930s. And I guess what I was trying to do with that,

0: those that Gramsci was talking about. And I mean by that the emergence of the new right and neo-fascist political organizations globally.
1: And let's talk application in the U.S. financial system, which you refer to as hyper-financialization. What does it mean that the U.S. financial system is hyper-financialized, and how is that entropic?
0: Great question. So the processes by which the material world, what I call the world of use values, is mobilized and is activated is through the application of injection of liquidity. And the injection of liquidity enables and gives rise to the mobilization of energy in the world. That liquidity firstly comes in the form of what I call money capital, following on from the traditions of classical economics. And money capital is conceived as a claim on future value. Okay, so money in and of itself is actually nothing more than a unit of account and a right to make claims on future value. And that those claims, when exchanged in the future, enable the holder, when they do the exchange, to gain access to some other value form, whether it's a use value, something that they can use in the production and consumption process, or something that is, that I characterize as a form of fictitious capital, which is a kind of exchange value. So we have things like stocks and shares and options contracts and futures contracts, and those sorts of financial instruments are things that money capital can also exchange for. Knowing that those other kinds of exchange values can also confer rights upon their holders for future value, whether it's future monetary value, such as a dividend stream or an interest payment if you're a holder of a bond, or of course it could be converted into something of use value, such as an options contract to buy a factory or to buy a consignment of grain.

that mobilizes those material resources. But we also have the emergence of something called the fictitious capital circuit. And the reason we have that resources, but we also have the emergence of something called the fictitious capital circuit. And the reason we have that is because the speed at which money capital can be introduced into an economic system is far greater than the speed at which the real world can validate those monetary claims, which means that over a period of time, we have a growing amount of monetary claims on future value, which have to be validated in some way or another. Now, what the system does, and we do this through institutions, is that we either leech money capital or liquidity out of the system temporarily or permanently, temporarily by way of enabling holders to exchange them for something else. So if I've got money, which is the unconditional means of circulation, and I can swap them for things like bonds or stocks or whatever, then for that period of time, that money has been taken out of circulation. The main way, however, that money is taken out of circulation is when loans are repaid or when taxes are paid, okay? So the aim of the circulatory mechanisms, if you will, is to try to bring money circulation back closer to the rhythms and capabilities of the real world to validate them. The other thing we do, of course, is because money is a time-oriented right, we also create these things called fictitious capital, which shifts those rights into conditional forms. But you'll see that, in essence, we're constantly pushing the validation problem away from today. And it's because if we sought to validate in the real world all of the claims that are floating around in the system at one single moment, the real world simply could not do that, and we'd have a massive inflationary problem. So the monetary value of what's available would go through the roof because

time machine is a way in which the system and the actors in the system seek to manage their exposure to future risks, the probability of the need for something in the future, the amount of things that you might want. The problem and the reason why hyperfinancialization eventually builds a logic of its own is that the focus of capitalism in particular becomes oriented towards the accumulation of future abstract rights. So the aim is no longer simply about the accumulation of productive capabilities in the real economy and the production of commodities as a result of that, but the accumulation of money capital or fictitious capital itself. And that develops its own logic. And we know that because we have huge markets for the trading of fictitious capital and finance capital itself. We call them foreign exchange markets, markets for financial derivatives, et cetera, et cetera. And as the system seeks to, I guess, cope with the unfolding

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1: Well, a couple of questions come to mind. I was listening to Dr. Richard Wolff speak 2 days ago, and he was talking about how all of the countries in the Middle East, Qatar, United Arab Emirates, so forth, are having real problems because they sell oil in dollars. And there are no dollars coming in, and the speed of ships is the speed of a bicycle, and it looks like they're going to have these enormous, you know, they're going to immediately be incurring debts. Richard, Dr. Wolff, said that because of this, the only way to salvage the U.S. petrodollar was to offer derivatives to these countries so that they would be able to sustain themselves in the near future. I actually didn't really understand what that means. And what are these derivatives, and how would this stave over the petrodollar? And what kind of crisis are they really looking at in terms of the real value of oil not being able to be delivered to countries around

is ultimately a liquidity problem. I don't have enough circulating amounts in a certain currency to settle my obligations. What liquidity problem? I don't have enough circulating amounts in a certain currency to settle my obligations. What then happens? Well, it depends on the terms of your arrangements with the counterparties, but all sorts of things begin to unfold, such as claims being made on securities, if that exists, or an impairment of your balance sheet value, right? So balance sheets have to get adjusted to, in a sense, take into account the fact that these flows are no longer working as they once were. And that can trigger other consequences as well, because there are many financial arrangements that are built on the back of certain assumptions about the state of one's balance sheets. What is your portfolio worth, right? And if your portfolio's notional value declines, that may trigger issues from a lender's point of view, because they're worried that the value of what the security is no longer sufficient to cover the value, the monetary value of the loans. That's the sort of thing that I think Professor Wolf was starting to get at there. And we've seen this, by the way, historically, in the global south, or what was back in the 70s and 80s called the third world, when third world debt or global south debt was a persistent and continues to be a persistent problem. So you'll find that global south countries export whatever it is that they're exporting, usually some primary resource, and they earn US dollars, typically, historically, but those US dollars are not sufficient for them to purchase the things that they need from the outside world. And so they borrow US dollars to be able to do that and incur US dollar liabilities, not only the principal that they need to repay, but also the interest along the way. And if there is an exchange rate adjustment, which means that what they're

advisors who, of course, operate them, and the communities that depend on those resources. But it will also lead to typically rising costs because injecting

capacity for the real world to essentially validate those claims, we're going to see higher prices. The consequence is some increase, no doubt, in production. There will be more munitions made. There will be more things that can be turned off quicker, provided that the industrial system has the means to ramp up. But I suspect that in many regards, the first effect will actually just be a more expensive military, but largely a military of a similar scale as it is today in material terms. You'll know, for instance, that over the course of the last 5 weeks, particularly the war against Iran, that the United States has depleted significantly a whole range of its inventory. Its magazine, if you will, has been substantially depleted. Now, the rate of depletion of defensive air defense missiles as well as guided missiles, for

0: keep up with. And so even though more money is being poured into it, it's unlikely that the American military inventory of missiles and stuff is going to suddenly get replenished simply because of it. It won't. So I think they're going to be the dynamics. The downside social consequences, particularly in a United States where unemployment is actually quite low, right? About 4.5% or so. It's not like there's a whole bunch of resource sitting around waiting to be mobilized. The economy is actually working, even at very, very low wages where we know that many households are suffering. It will need to draw resources away from other things. And when that happens, those other things will suffer.
1: I want to talk about China, so we're just going to talk about your visit to China. You just returned from your book launch in Beijing, from conversations there and your deep knowledge of China. What do Chinese policymakers see as the biggest challenges and opportunities on the horizon? Maybe we could couch this in the 15th five-year plan, if it makes it more convenient.
0: Yeah, look, the 15th five-year plan, is, as we all know, is 2026 to 2030. And there are some centerpiece pieces of all of that. It's obviously a very substantial document. From memory, it's about 160 pages in Chinese and well over 200 pages in English. I'll just pick on a few highlights that that perhaps matter more to the things I'm interested in, but it's not to diminish many of the other aspects of what is a comprehensive national strategic plan. The things that I think are interesting is the elevation of research, development, science, and technology. This really reflects a long-standing commitment that has been in place in China's economic development experience, that the foundation stones to national economic welfare, the living standards of people, the conditions of the cities and the conditions of industry ultimately rely upon the ability to mobilize and develop science and technology to be used to make things. The second part of that is, and more specifically, is the role of energetic renewal. So this idea that China's economic development experience, both historically and oriented towards the future, is actually underpinned by recognition that the energy production and circulation and utilization system must continually become more efficient. And I mean efficient in an energetic sense, which is that for every unit of energy that is collected from nature, the question is how much energy was expended to get it, and how useful is that new energy for downstream use? So again, it's this idea of the energy process as a cycle, bearing in mind the first law of thermodynamics, right? So human societies are harvesting, collecting, storing, and distributing energy to be able to use it for things. And the challenge in functional societies, ones that seek to improve living standards, to create more legacy infrastructure, because legacy infrastructure that lasts a long time is embedded energy, it needs surplus energy to do that, above and beyond the needs of material and biological reproduction. So that's a very interesting piece. And the way that that manifests in practical terms is ongoing commitments in renewable energy developments and applications, expansion of wind farms, solar production systems, ongoing and important developments in energy storage systems, whether it's into second generation sodium ion batteries through to, first generation sodium ion batteries on the back of second generation lithium ion batteries. And of course, we now have solid state batteries likely to come on stream during the course of 2027, 2028, and materializing in things like EVs. We also have ongoing developments in really cutting edge frontier technologies, whether they're in clean coal applications or in thorium those sorts of areas, which are unlikely to suddenly come on stream at the end of this five-year plan period, but they are laying the foundation stones for what China's energy system will look like in 2040 and 2045. And the understanding that the R&D necessary to get technologies to a

point where they can scale and then work on how that scales is a 20 to 30 year process. And lastly, and ones that I think are really interesting, is in areas of what I call edge-based energy. Right? So the developments in things like tribo-electric nano-generators, which is a kind of technology at a nano level that enables the harvesting of ambient energy, right? Which is manifest in things like microsensors, where they can harness the energy simply of the movement that they're in their environment, and that's enough to power them to do what they do. That's a very important application development because it enables energetic systems to essentially become incredibly efficient, you know, at their point of use. So instead of having to generate electricity, for example, in a big central location and then send it along poles and wires to reach an end destination, there are all of these untethered systems that actually become energetically self-sufficient. I think that that's actually also very important. The last thing that I, well, two other things, very

0: of the 15th five-year plan that perhaps isn't spoken so much about, other than in terms of the ongoing developments in robotics and AI, right? But there's a whole bunch of other stuff related to that. And lastly, and certainly not the least, and arguably maybe this is the rounding philosophy that pulls all of this together, is the idea of beautiful China. And beautiful China is not just about making things look nice, though increasingly, of course, there is a real sense of, I think, aesthetic renewal that draws from the rich traditions of Chinese aesthetics over many, you know, many centuries, a couple of millennia, in fact. But it's this idea of striving to become more synchronized and in step with the dynamics and flows of nature itself. And over the last 10 years, we've seen great strides made in areas like reducing air pollution, reducing water pollution, improving soils. But I think that there is a broader sense of aligning human activities in a way that is more in sync with the flows of nature, rather than seeking to always butt its head up against it and simply exploit nature. And that, to me, is they're the things that stood out in the 15th five-year plan for me.
1: Yeah, you can actually see a lot of that in reality if you're just meandering about any part of China, how things are, nature is becoming more beautiful, and there's been a lot of restorative effort and protecting efforts, wetlands and so forth.
2: Oh, yeah. You're listening to The Bridge.
1: I want to ask, because I was watching you speak with Carl live, and you were talking about the framing lens and how there's kind of a disconnect between how Washington sees the relationship between China and the United States and how China sees the relationship between United States and China. Do you see there being room for coexistence from the framing lens, as you put it, between the United States and China from the Chinese side? And how does that win-win cooperation look from Beijing? And how does it look from an energy and entropy lens?
0: Look, as you say, the perspectives of the policymakers in Beijing and those of Washington about this bilateral relationship are about as different as chalk and cheese. The situation inside the Beltway frames the relationship as one of contest at best, and at worst, really, in terms of adversarial dynamics, to a point where there are some inside the Beltway in the Congress and in the Senate who really view China as an enemy. So it's a hostile force, and you'll see this every day. You know, the committee on the Communist Party of China affairs, etc., really go out of their way to continue to frame this relationship as one of enemies. From China's perspective, China, I think, is seeking to navigate its emergence as a great power, and in doing so, trying to appreciate some realities, right? And how that approach to reality, or these certain kinds of realities, are also reflected through particular Chinese historical experiences and dispositions, arriving at a point of view which basically says there is very little to be gained from committing energy and effort to a bilateral relationship framed by the idea of adversarial dynamics. There is nothing to be gained either way. Because of that, we have to, in a sense, be more innovative, be smarter, be more attuned and responsive to the realities of the world. And those realities command us, Beijing, to find ways of coexisting, to advocate coexistence, that we can't defeat each other even if we wanted to, and so it is fruitless to think in those terms. Now, I think for now, Beijing has had limited traction inside the Beltway insofar as these approaches to international relations are concerned.

0: I also mentioned that Beijing's general disposition is not simply a response to their own analytics of the state of play, but draws also from a Chinese cosmology, which is one that sees the relationships between things as intimately and always connected as parts of a whole. So what happens to one ultimately affects what happens to the other, and that the interests of each constituent component of a system must ultimately be aligned with the interests of the system writ large, because it is that macro system that ultimately shapes the conditions of possibilities for every constituent member of the system. In practical terms, what that really means is that Beijing has a view that the interests and needs and aspirations of the United States and its peoples, together with those of China and its peoples, are actually co-determinant. They can't actually be separated from each other. And as a result, it is imperative at an ontological level, you know, this idea, this is how reality is. And so we can't define our interests separate to acknowledging that you have interests too. Whereas what tends to happen in Western mainstream international relations thinking is that countries are viewed as atoms. As atoms, they develop their own sense of what is in their own national interest, and they pursue those national interests to the extent that they can, and where necessary, they butt up against others, and they seek to impose on others where they can, because that's how you maximize your national interest. China's actually saying, look, peoples and civilizations and societies and countries actually don't exist that way at all. They exist in a state of permanent entanglement. And because they exist in a permanent state of entanglement, you've got to actually start on that basis, which is that we must learn to coexist.
1: You know, when I read a philosophical treatise, oftentimes it's not what I read in that treatise that I find, it's the ideas that I take away from that I can develop from reading that treatise that really matter. And I had so many insights from your discussion just now. I think that the way that you perceive the potential of the relationship between Beijing and DC that you just articulated over the last 4 minutes is going to be the framing of my own thinking for the next year or two as I developed, you know, a new way to articulate that's more easily to be understood by regular people. But okay, I want to talk about the dollar. And I want to talk about the yuan. I want to talk about, you know, where are we in this story? Is de-dollarization accelerating? Is there entropy in the dollar system? What is SIPS and how does it contrast with SWIFT? Are people moving to the RMB or are they moving to a suite of other currencies? What is the likely outcome for the U.S. dollar international trade and treasuries over the next couple of years, in your opinion?
0: Look, I think the world is de-dollarizing, but I think it's important to understand de-dollarization in a particular way. Often, the temptation is to think that the dollar as the preeminent currency, reserve currency globally, is just going to be replaced by something else, right? And the temptation is to think that it will be replaced by another currency. The point about de-dollarization, in my view, is that what we're witnessing is not simply a passing of the baton, you know, from the British pound to the US dollar, for example, or as some people may view it, from the US dollar to the RMB. In fact, that's not what's going on at all. What's happening is what I think is better grasped by the idea of currency multipolarity, that progressively, over time, the currencies that will be acceptable at a global level for all sorts of transactions, whether they're trade transactions or investment transactions, will become more diverse. And they become more diverse in part because the economic foundations across the world is actually more evenly spread. One of the reasons why the US dollar emerged in the years after the Second World War as the preeminent currency for trade and investment is because after the Second World War, the US economy at

itself was really the last man standing from a fundamental productive capacity point of view. So countries all around the world in the West, right, so put aside the Soviet Union, the Soviet bloc, but countries in around the world and connected to the West, open to dealing with the West, and actually had to interact with the United States. And to do that, the US dollar was the means by which this happened. And it was underpinned by the fact that the United States not only was one of the victors in a military sense of the Second World War, but most importantly, as a legacy of where it was and how distant it was from the principal theaters of conflict and destruction, it actually still had all of the factories. And it was American factories that assisted in the reconstruction of Europe and Japan, right? So American factories underpinned the sort of emergence ultimately and dominance of the US dollar. So what's happening in the world over the course of the last 20 to 25 years, the centers of economic production are beginning to become more dissipated. They are spreading out into other parts of the world in a fundamental energetic sense, but also in the distribution of know-how and, you know, and technological sense. And so now we have obviously China as the world's largest trading economy. It is the most significant trading partner for 150 or so countries. And unsurprisingly, as time goes by, more and more transactions related to China will be conducted in the RMB. And they will, that's the sort of tidal logic, if you will. You know, one of the ways of thinking about this, perhaps, and I'll draw on the tidal metaphor, but I'll bring it into the freshwater environment because it sort of makes sense to me a little bit. But I think it works also in an ocean context is when you look at a body of water that's flowing in a direction and you take a cross section of it, you actually have three main parts. You have a part that's literally flowing along the bottom, you know, along the bed. And that part actually flows at a pretty constant rate. It's quite slow, steady and slow. You have a middle part that's actually has a little bit more volatility in it. And then you have this top layer, which we often see standing on the shores of a river, which has all sorts of turbulences, you know, eddies and feedback loop effects and things. But ultimately, the current is actually pulled not by what's happening on the surface, but by what's going on at the bottom of the riverbed. And so what's happening fundamentally in terms of the global financial architecture is that the foundations, all those value flow systems, the production systems and technology distribution, distribution of know-how, research and development, et cetera, is becoming more dissipative across more countries that which enables the currencies of those countries.

messages to each other, because it's actually the messages to each other that gives instructions to the counterparties to make adjustments to ledgers, right? So, but so long as that ecosystem, so long as the SWIFT messaging system was safe, fast, and low cost, if you go back 10, 12 years, you'll see Chinese policymakers literally say, look, provided that it has these properties, we'll keep using this system because it just works. It just does its job. Provided that it has these properties, we'll keep using this system because it just works. It just does its job. It really is something that isn't of too great a risk, other than some foreign exchange volatility, right, which China manages. But if the system becomes less safe, if it becomes more expensive, in other words, it doesn't get cheaper by virtue of new technologies or whatever, and it remains incredibly slow, and we can find quicker ways, cheaper ways, and ultimately safer ways, then we'll start to explore those and develop those. And SIPS emerged in 2014 as a response to that. And over the course of particularly the last 4 or 5 years, and accelerated since the Russia-Ukraine war broke out in Ukraine itself, and all of the sanctions, et cetera, that came on that. Unsurprisingly, a whole bunch of transactions is now being conducted outside of the US dollar system. And the reason that's happened, in part because the Russians were blocked from participating on these systems, right? That's one. But the other thing is that

these things from flowing. That has been an issue ever since the United States and the apparatuses, principally its security systems, first began to insist on visibility to Iraqi transactions and ultimately to intervene on Iraqi transactions to freeze them. And that was in the late 2000s. And when that happened, everybody around the world saw what was up until then something that they treated more or less as a benign public good as actually a vector of risk. And SIPS has emerged, the MIR system has emerged, which is the Russian system, because of exactly these reasons. So the United States continues to weaponize its payments rails, its payments technologies, and its payments-related information exchange systems. Well, what do we expect others to do? Others will seek to diversify their exposures, and that's precisely what's happening. So for me, de-dollarization.

0: Yeah, I want to talk about Australia. I was recently at China International, CICP, China International Consumer Products Expo in Haikou, Hainan, and Canada was there. And I mean, Canada was really there. There were dozens of Canadian companies there making deals with Chinese and other international counterparts. This is an export forum for other countries to export into the Chinese market to access the hundreds of millions of Chinese consumers. I looked around at every venue, every single person that was there, group that was there. Australia was there, but they were barely there. But Australia's primary export partner is China, and Australia enjoys a trade surplus with China. You know, in terms of being a middle power to some extent, like Canada, is Australia likely to start following Canada's, you know, obviously Canada is drifting towards China, and Canadian-Chinese relations are improving dramatically, especially since where they were in 2019, when Canada basically kidnapped the CFO of Huawei. Now we're seeing the complete 180 on Canadian-China relations. Is Australia likely to reevaluate its international relationships?
1: Yeah, it's a multi-dimensional question, Jason. Look, I'll focus on just some of the trade stuff to start with. These import expos are hugely significant events, as you know. You go to them all, whereas, I don't. I go to some. And it is interesting to see who's there, but also interesting to see what's there, right? And the Australian representations at these sorts of events have largely revolved around the Australian food and beverages sector, whether it's the red meat industry, which is often well represented, together with the dairy industry and, you know, the Australian wine, lobster stuff. So all of the signature pieces, if you will, tend to make themselves visible at these events. What's missing, I think, is all the other things that potentially could be exported to a market like China. And that's going to be the challenge, is how does an Australian economic system, which actually does have a lot of other things, but many of those other things are undertaken by small and medium enterprises, as opposed to some of these very, very large agricultural and of course mining enterprises. How do these small and medium-sized enterprises make headway? I think that there are some very interesting lessons from sort of niche beverage areas, and I don't mean Australian wine. Australian wine's incredibly well known, but perhaps things like some of the distilled liquors coming out of parts of Australia that have had to, you know, find their way into the China marketplace. The other thing that I think is interesting about this is that the sitting on the outside, people often see China as a very, very big place, 1.4 billion people or thereabouts, a very intimidating market in many regards. And yet China really is at least 31 markets. And in fact, I'd argue probably closer to 200 markets insofar as a foreign enterprise is concerned, because the Chinese economy is a diverse economy because the country's diverse. Consumer preferences are a bit different from different parts of the country to others, but importantly also, capacity to spend money varies from big cities to smaller cities and regions. And interestingly, we're also witnessing a kind of an inversion of the traditional patterns of economic development and wealth accumulation in China. The traditional pattern was that the East Coast developed fastest and first, and the West and the center was a little bit laggard, right? That inversion's happening now, where growth rates and household income growth rates and disposable income growth rates are actually faster in third and fourth tier cities and inland and western provinces than they are on the East Coast, right? So actually understanding the very differentiated and variable nature of China and its markets, I think, is going to be very important. Whether or not Australia follows in the footsteps of this ginger rapprochement from a non-economic point of view, perhaps, I think is still work in progress. Obviously, Australia is a long-term post-Second World War ally of the United States and views that relationship, certainly at an official level, as the cornerstone of Australian national security. Whether or not that particular view

about this stuff, as well as the population at large, I think is now a debatable proposition. 10 years or so ago, it was probably not really, 10 years or so ago, it was probably not really up for debate as much, but today it is increasingly up for debate. The instabilities and uncertainties and capricious behaviours of Washington, its whole new approach to its relationships with the world and quote-unquote allies, is causing people inside the Australia's mini blob, if you will, to begin to question some of their assumptions. Not everybody, but some. Australia released its latest defence strategy, or national security strategy, about a week or so ago. And that strategy really reads like the one that was released 2 years before, but is riddled with confusion as to, you know, what Australia officially, from a governmental point of view, thinks about its relationship with the US, the role of the US in Asia, etc.

is actually a particularly unique one because it's a bilateral relationship with trilateral characteristics. And that issue of China and Washington and the United States is actually going to play an outsized role ultimately in how Australia eventually settles into this situation. The other thing that's going to happen, I think, is that the situation in Asia writ large is undergoing an incredible amount of transformation economically as a result of, long-term economically as a result of China's rise, number one, but also in a more immediate sense, the consequences of the oil shock 2.0 and how that is reshaping the attitudes and perspectives and the need to continue perspectives and the need to continue driving down this pathway of risk mitigation against excessive exposure to Middle Eastern oil and how China plays a role in that, number one. Number two, I think it is radically transforming the structural underpinnings of the Japanese and the Korean economies. And that's going to take time to play out.

0: They will work with the Chinese medical team already in the DRC and strengthen cooperation with local medical and epidemic control agencies. The Chinese team has established a prevention and control system since this round of the outbreak, including training and drills, coordinating supplies, and improving the team's living environment.China's humanoid robot maker Unitree Robotics has passed the review of its initial public offering application on the country's STAR Market. The company's prospectus states it plans to raise 4.2 billion yuan, or about 616 million US dollars, through the IPO. The Hangzhou-based firm's operating revenue reached nearly 1.7 billion yuan last year. The STAR Market was inaugurated in June 2019 at the Shanghai Stock Exchange. It is designed to bolster companies in high-tech and strategic emerging sectors. Denmark's caretaker prime minister says she has formed a new four-party government following the country's longest coalition-building process that lasted 69 days. The new cabinet will include the Social Democrats, the Socialist People's Party, the Social Liberal Party, and the Moderates. Neither the left-leaning nor right-leaning blocs secured a parliamentary majority after elections in March.Libya's National Oil Corporation says it achieved its highest monthly revenue in 10 years last month, generating nearly 4 billion US dollars. Media quoting the chairman said the corporation also contracted the delivery of 17 gasoline tankers during the month, the highest monthly fuel import rate in its history. However, several cities in western Libya have experienced noticeable fuel shortages, leading to long queues and increased pressure on distribution points.Temperatures in parts of India are soaring above 45 degrees Celsius during the heatwave season. Monsoon rain usually brings relief, but this year the country is facing below-average rainfall, which are raising concerns across multiple fronts. Ravina Bawa explains.
1: Indians are experiencing 4 to 10 degrees above normal temperatures, putting a pressure on the energy demand. In Delhi, during the scorching heat of May,Peak power demand touched almost 8,500 megawatts, the highest recorded this year. The season that Indians wait for is the monsoon, which was supposed to have arrived in South India by now, but it is running behind schedule. India's agriculture largely depends on monsoon, with almost half the farmland lacking irrigation facilities and half of the population depending on agriculture for their livelihood.In the past El Nino years, below average rainfall in India has led to severe droughts sometimes, which have then resulted in lower yields, leading to curbs on grain exports.
0: Four-time NBA champion Stephen Curry had signed a 10-year deal with Chinese sportswear company Li Ning, ending his sneaker-free agency after parting ways with Under Armour last November. The 38-year-old announced the agreement on social media, calling it the partnership of a lifetime.The deal will support the global expansion of Curry brand, including basketball shoes, golf products, and lifestyle.

0: Now on the line is Dr. Rong Ying, Chair Professor at the School of International Studies. So thank you very much for joining us today, Dr. Rong Ying. First of all, why do you think the Chinese delegation found it necessary to sound alarm about the resurgence of Japanese militarism on this very occasion?
1: Well, I think as far as the Chinese delegation are concerned, I think raising the issue or highlight risk and the danger of the resurgence of Japanese militarism is not only necessary, but a must. First and foremost, of course, China, as a victim of Japan's wartime militarism, has all the reason to be concerned about the developments, particularly, I think, the latest accelerated development of Japan's move towards militarization, raising the danger of the revival of a new military. And secondly, I think this is the Shangri-La dialogue, kind of a dialogue forum for discussion about security issues, security challenges. The fact that Japan has recently accelerated, quickened the pace for militarization definitely deserve a serious discussions, in particular, I think, the consequences and the effects of that. And last but not least, I think this year marks the 80th anniversary of the Tokyo Military Tribunal, which I think in legal terms, clear and explicitly sort of delivered a verdict about the crime committed by Japan's militarism, and that the international justice and the international order should be upheld. Given the fact that this part of the world, despite the sort of continued peace and stability that has been enjoyed in the past decades, are facing increasingly dangerous challenges ahead. So calling upon the international community, in particular, I think the regional countries, to be vigilant, to take effective measures to ensure that Japan will continue to follow the road to peace is not only legitimate, rightful, and I think necessary.
0: Shinjiro Koizumi, Japan's defense minister, has rejected suggestions that Japan is reviving militarism. He used his address at the Shangri-La Dialogue in Singapore to state that Tokyo opposes unilateral changes to the status quo by force or by coercion, which is clearly a reference to China's actions in the East China Sea, the South China Sea, etc., or the Taiwan question. How do you look at his comment here?
1: Well, I think there's a saying in Chinese, I guess it's also known to the audience of other countries, that catch thief. The fact that Japan, by capitalizing the complexity or complicated security, involving security situations to pursue its sort of a security agenda, militarization.

0: countries in the world that possess nuclear weapons or strategic sort of facilities. But that does not necessarily constitute militarism. The militarism here we are referring to, or in this context, is kind of ideology. Japanese and in back in 1930s, which has misguided or guided Japan to pursue military expansion, to pursue, to launch, to support its external aggressions. And related to that, there are other sort of political, social, and even in terms of intelligence institutions that help Japan to fulfill that purpose. And these sort of arrangement, these constraints, they are now, if one follows the latest development, particularly I think the past 6 months, I've seen they all have been challenged or undermined by the Japanese right-wing forces represented by Koizumi and, Koizumi certainly, and by Takaichis and others. So that is why I think arguing that possessing of nuclear weapons and strategic sort of deterrence, not a good one. And after all, I think the MPTs and the UN system that Japan is also part of that has recognized 5 nuclear weapon state. And of course, by having that nuclear capability, it's also very much owed a responsibility to ensure the non-proliferation issues. So I thought that this is a very bad argument.
1: Japan and the Philippines has decided to launch maritime boundary delimitation talks. Why do you think, from China's perspective, this move is illegal and it represents serious infringement upon China's territorial sovereignty and maritime rights and interests?
0: The maritime boundary delimitation talks, I mean the areas or the seas that has been touched upon, covered by the Japanese and the Philippines talks, has overlapping or has implications for China's territorial integrity and maritime rights. So according to the international laws and practice, without proper notification and consultations with a third party, in this case China, I think it is inappropriate, at least, and illegal for Japan and the Philippines to launch such kind of talks, which I think China argues rightly that it is a kind of infringe upon China's sovereignty, territorial integrity, and maritime rights. And it is definitely China would respond, and China has responded. China will take every possible steps to ensure its territorial integrity, its security, and maritime rights that has been underpinned by international laws, including UNCLOS, should be safeguarded.
1: What do you think could be the consequences of Japan moving to revise militarism in the name of seeking to play a new role in defense equipment cooperation across the region?
0: I think the fact that the Japanese defense minister, and in this case, openly and publicly announced that it will continue to pursue defense equipment cooperation, so-called defense equipment cooperation, speaks loudly and clearly its real intention of Japan in breaking free

another country is for business expansion for the benefit of the Chinese economy and society, rather than for some individual who either directly or indirectly taking excessive risk for their own company, for individual, and also for the country. So this is a very responsible regulation at this point. The secondly is that Chinese capital are getting bigger and bigger and more welcome in different countries. And you know the geopolitical system in the world is very uncertain and is full of risk and uncertainty. Different countries have different law and regulation and have different certainty in terms of the absorbing foreign capitals. And political economy and social stability would also affect the investment risk of Chinese capital abroad. And certainly, I mean the agents or the market entity who are involved in the investments, they have to be regulated. Otherwise, they could use illegal means or some sort of irregulatory, irrational means to plow capital from China for non-investment purpose, which is a drainage for Chinese wealth and capital. And this is probably the least bottom line that the Chinese central and local authority would not like to see. So by putting together these 34 articles, regulations, it provide a very clear signals of where you can invest, who can be invest, and where is the risk could be controlled for, access for the concept foreseeable future and risk, and also the destination for different area. For example, like the Belt and Road Initiative and other area that China wish to invest more money, which have some international regulation and political diplomatic considerations. So I think it is the right time to do this at the moment. And investors, whether they are individual or institution, have to be fully aware of why the Chinese government

0: some sort of, you know, discrimination or discriminatory measures against the Chinese investors. What is the logic of this authorization?
1: The logic is very clear. I mean, cross-border investment have to depend on the principle of mutually benefit for both parties, China and investing countries or company. But if the other side deliberately impose some sort of unfair imposition on the Chinese company and also have some technological blockage or some other unfair treatment against the Chinese individual companies or the national interests, then this kind of foreign activity would not be allowed. And the Chinese, as a retaliatory or the retrospective actions, is to make sure the Chinese capital shouldn't be supportive of this kind of activity, which are against the Chinese interest. So this logic is very clear. China want to stress out that any bi-directional investment or bi-directional technological cooperation, including commodity and other resources, they have to play on the fair competition and mutually beneficial level playing field, rather than on the one side they have detrimental effect on the Chinese side, and the Chinese would not do anything to allow this to happen. So this kind of logic is to make sure that, yes, the door is open, but you have to open on a fairly competitive basis.
0: Now, some people have cautioned that this regulation could lead to a growing divergence between corporate and state priorities, because they say corporations are just seeking higher returns, higher profits in their overseas operation, while the Chinese government is more focused on keeping, those strategic assets within its regulatory reach. What is your take on this, Professor Yao?
1: I don't agree with this kind of argument. Actually, I would argue the other way around. Individual company, yes, I agree that they have to be, profit making, they have to seek higher return. There's no doubt about it. But if the so-called higher return is at the detriment of the national interest, then it is a different issue. They have to be national interest neutral to pursue this cause of higher return. If this higher return is based on the detrimental of the Chinese national interest, then it is wrong to support this higher return. Another argument is that some company, yes, in the short term, they think they can have higher return, but they forget that the destination of the investment could incur a significant loss, which is beyond the capacity of the enterprises who make the initial investment, and expect the national government to bail them out once they get bankrupt or once they lost all the or a significant part of capital, then it is wrong. So the national regulation is to prevent two things. The first thing is that private enterprises, their investment got to be based on the national interest neutral basis. And secondly, they have to bear the risk that the enterprises could bear themselves without eventually fall out to the country. So I don't think that the argument is supportive of the reality. Yeah. I would argue that there's the other way around, that the government actually would encourage enterprises.
0: Yeah. Your points well taken. But thank you very much for joining us, Professor Yao Shujie, Chang Kong Professor of Economics, joining us from Chongqing University. 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We'll be back.
2: 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I'm Elof Ellard, economics professor and member of the Data Science and AI Center at New York University, Shanghai. 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
2: Hello, my name is Alessandro Golombievski Teixeira. I'm a professor of public policy and management at Tsinghua University in Beijing. I am a great listener of The World Today. In my opinion, The World Today is one of the best China radio programs. 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
3: You're back with World Today. I'm Ding Hen in Beijing. The United Nations Security Council will convene an emergency session over Israel's military expansion into Lebanon. The move comes as Israel captured the strategic site of Beaufort Castle in southern Lebanon. Israeli Prime Minister Benjamin Netanyahu described this capture as a decisive shift in its offensive against Hezbollah. Lebanon's Prime Minister has accused Israel of carrying out collective punishment. France, Germany, Britain, and Egypt have all condemned Israel's operation in Lebanon, urging all parties to immediately cease hostilities and return to the ceasefire. For more on this, my colleague Xu Yawen spoke with Dr. Wang Jing, a Middle East expert.
4: Dr. Wang, Israel has expanded ground operations and captured Beaufort Castle. What strategic objective does Israel hope to achieve, and how will the latest military operation reshape the landscape along the Israel-Lebanon border?
5: First of all, I think Israel's goal is very clear. They just want to the largest extent, to reassure their security of the northern area. So that's why they expand further into the their security of the northern area. So that's why they expand further into the deep areas of Lebanon to hope to establish the so-called buffer zone inside Lebanese southern area. But on the other hand, we cannot forget is that with the military activities continue, to some extent it will influence and it will affect the ongoing dialogue between United States and Iran, because from Israeli perspective, they believe that the dialogue between United States and Iran should not happen. They believe that United States has already made too much concessions again over Iran. And from their perspective, they believe that the ultimate pressure from United States should be continuously going to the side of Iran. So that's why the continuation of conflict inside Lebanon will continue once the dialogue and the negotiation between United States and Iran faces the opportunity.

0: which Hezbollah would halt attacks and Israel would refrain from further escalation in Beirut. How realistic is the proposal? And what obstacles, in your view, could prevent both sides from reaching a deal?
1: I think it's very hard because when we're talking about the new framework, it means that two sides or three sides should accept. Means Hezbollah, of course, Israel, it might be difficult because we have to know that this year, the second half of this year, we are facing the new election inside Israel. So Israel's right wing, very assertive powers will dominate, try to dominate the public opinion, and they hope to do something to violate the ongoing negotiation between the United States and Iran. And also the third party we cannot forget is Lebanese government, because actually Lebanese Hezbollah is important, but they are not the legal government. And the third party, the Lebanese government, should be

0: some extent would accept it. And I don't think that to some extent the Lebanese government would accept it. So that's why I think it's a very tough and difficult proposal. To some extent might be accepted by some part of the conflicting sides, but I don't think there will be someone accept them once and for all.
1: Dr. Wang, we have seen that several countries like France, the United Kingdom, Germany, and also Egypt, they have criticized Israel's latest military action. And under the request of France, the UN Security Council will convene an emergency session over Israel's military expansion into Lebanon. So what role can international community and the UN realistically play in preventing a wider regional conflict?
0: I think the external powers would be very difficult to actually do something to prevent the further war, because we are witnessing the war that launched by Israel and is motivated from Israeli inside different powers, as we mentioned. On the one hand, as from Israeli perspective, they have a very particular understanding of what is going on in this region and what should be done to prevent the further worsening of its security situation in its northern part. So that's why they are the major one who launched this kind of the war. And also, on the other hand, we cannot forget the pressure that inside Israel now they will have a new election, and this new election will determine who will be in power maybe the next years. So that's why it's very critical for Israel. So that's why I think we are doing something. What the international community to do is to enhance the kind of the consensus and just to give new external pressure and public opinion pressure towards Israel. But these things cannot alone determine what will happen next. Israel will do it themselves. Israel will do what they want at their own will. I don't think that Israel will suspend the military actions just because of the external pressure.
1: And then, Dr. Wang, the current confrontation have lasted for a long time. Then how long-term security arrangements can be explored to diffuse tensions fundamentally and avoid repeated clashes on the Israel-Lebanon border?
0: Well, I think the tension will continue. When the tension erupted, it's just a result of the conflicts of the different understandings of the regional security structure. What should be done? What will happen and how to respond to the challenges. Different countries have different understandings. From Israeli perspective, for example, they think they should do something much more aggressively, much more assertively to prevent the further so-called worsening of their security surroundings. And from Iran's perspective, they believe they are trying to melt down the divisions with the United States, and also they are trying to melt down the chances of the new war that could harm themselves. And also from United States perspective, they should not only consider their own interests, but also they have to take the interests and the concerns of other regional allies, such as Saudi, such as the Emirates, such as Qatar, such as maybe Oman, such as the Bahrain, and such as Kuwait, and other its regional allies into its own considerations. So that's why their regional policies become much more comprehensive and could have different divisions with Israel. So that's why we're talking about something that's conflicting ideas, conflicting the plans, conflicting outlooks over what should be done. So that's why I think it's very difficult to set up the very fundamental and the comprehensive peace deal that would end every conflict in every corner of the region. I think the tension will rise, the tension will continue, and we will face much more uncertainties in the future in this region.
1: So you're suggesting, even though there are agreements, Israel and Lebanon, they're going to talk in Washington, but still the conflict will carry on?
0: First of all, I don't think there will be agreements. Even there were some agreement, it's just a temporary, we call it a truce. It's not a kind of a peace deal. And just as before, if it could be reached between Israel and the Lebanon government, it would mean the temporary frozen of the kind of the conflict in southern Lebanon. But on the one hand, it cannot end the distrust and hatred between Israelis and Lebanese Hezbollah. And also on the other hand, it cannot insert and add confidence of Israel over the implementation of the deal. Because from Israeli perspective, Lebanese government is too fragile, is too weak. They cannot control and manage or tame, or if we use the term much more properly, the so-called tame, the Lebanese Hezbollah, because Lebanese Hezbollah, to some extent, they are independent. They have military wings. They have their own organizations without the control of Lebanese government. So Israel worried about it very strongly. So that's why I think maybe there were some talks between Israel and the Lebanese government in the United States. It's just, for me, it's more like a kind of the political show than the kind of the scenario that could lead to the very successful and fundamental settlement of the crisis in southern Lebanon between Israel and the Lebanese Hezbollah.
2: That was Middle East expert Dr. Wang Jing speaking with my colleague Xu Yawen. This is World Today. We'll be back. You're listening to World Today. I'm Ding Hun in Beijing. U.S. inflation has surged to its highest level in 3 years, driven largely by soaring energy prices amid Middle East conflict. The Federal Reserve's preferred inflation gauge, personal consumption expenditure, rose to 3.8% for April. The release of this particular data came just weeks before the Fed's first policy meeting under its new chair, Kevin Warsh. Investors are now reassessing expectations for interest rates, while consumers are facing higher costs for fuels, food, housing, and utilities. For more on this, my colleague Zhao Yang earlier spoke with Yan Liang, professor of economics with Willamette University.
3: So, Yan, first of all, how significant is this latest inflation spike? The U.S. PCE rose to 3.8% in April. What does it mean? Is it a temporary energy-driven shock or the beginning of a more sustained inflation cycle?
4: Well, I think the 3.8% year-to-year increase in the headline PCE in April is quite significant. So this is accelerated from the 3.5% in March. And when you look at the core PCE, it's still up by 3.3%. So I think that indicates that this is a relatively broad-based inflation. It's not just energy related. I mean, energy definitely is a major driver of this current inflation spike. But when you look at other, for example, in the consumer basket to measure CPI, over 25 to 30% of the items have gone up in price by more than 5%. So the energy cost has already filtered through to the more downstream, including, you know, some of the service sector. And so I think that, you know, when you look at transportation, when you look at housing, when you look at food distribution, travel, a lot of these are also seeing, you know, higher prices, partly due to the energy price, but partly also, I think, you know, due to labor cost and others. And I think this kinds of energy related cost increase has just very much broad effect on many other items in the economy. Not to mention, I think there's also very strong increase in demand in terms of capital investments in computer software, tech, and AI infrastructure. So that strong demand also drive up inflation. And finally, trade tariffs. There has been some delay effect that also drives some of the core good price higher. So I think that, in other words, I think this energy cost increase is being felt in the broader economy, and it's also compounded by other policies and other trend of the economy. So I think that this is not going to be just a short-term energy-induced inflation, but it could be a more sustained inflation cycle unfolding.
3: And the petrol prices jumped to 5.5% last month. What does it mean for the U.S. consumers? Do you think people are preparing for the long run?
4: Yes. So I think one of the things that I think that it's clear is that, as I mentioned earlier, this does not just show up as a price increase in just the, you know, energy, for example, the gas line, gas pump, but you're also seeing food items, travel, and many other service items also increase in prices. Transportation service has gone up by 4.3%. Hospital service has gone up by 5.5%. Shelter has gone up by 3.3%, and so on and so forth. So it seems that the middle class and lower income families are bearing the major brunt because all of these are raising their cost of living. So I think eventually consumers would have to resort to higher debt, borrowing to cover the higher living cost, or they would have to reduce some of their more discretionary spending to pay for, you know, some of the necessities such as energy. And I would also think that, you know, people are expecting that, you know, as soon as the energy, as soon as the Middle East conflict is ended, then things would immediately be better. But I think that is quite unreasonable or unrealistic expectation, because it would take at least months, if not years, for the kinds of Strait of Hormuz to be reopened, to even return to normal, if, you know, there's ever a normal to be returned to, because it takes time to clear the waterway, to really re-establish the confidence of passing through the strait, to reduce the insurance premium of the ships that transit through the strait. And also some of the energy facilities are being impaired. So it would also take time to either turn them on or to repair them. And finally, I think we're also seeing a lot of the shifts, for example, diversifying energies, not just from the Middle East, but from other parts of the world, as well as supply chain reshuffling. Again, there is a nearshoring or diversification, or trying to avoid concentrating, you know, supplies from certain areas. So all of this would add more to costs and reduce efficiency. So I think that this longer term impact on the global inflationary pressure is not going to be end immediately, even after the war has ended.
3: Mm. And the Federal Reserve is entering its first meeting under Chairman Kevin Warsh. So what kind of policy direction should market expect? If inflation remains elevated because of the geopolitical tensions, does the Federal Reserve have any effective tools to respond to that?
4: Well, I think despite the political pressure from President Trump to lower rates, I think Kevin Warsh would still have a hard time to justify a rate cut. I think in the immediate term or near term, they're most likely to be a rate hold. In other words, there won't be any immediate cuts because of the elevated inflationary pressure. And the Fed needs to, in a way, help to stabilize the inflation expectation. So I think Kevin Warsh cannot rush to make cuts. And even though he has made the sort of a certain pivot, for example, he's advocating for alternative gauge

0: trimmed mean inflation, which is going to be likely to be lower than the core CPI, because this is basically trying to filter through those extreme one-off price anomalies caused by temporary geopolitical shocks. So I think he would propose to look at different measures and, in a way, sort of reduce the kinds of inflation indication. But that said, I still think that it would be very difficult at this time, given the high inflation and the higher expected inflation, that he would have enough justification to make cuts. In addition to that, I think he's probably also have different ways of conducting monetary policy. For example, he has been talking about aggressively shrinking the Federal Reserve's balance sheets right now at $6.7 trillion. So trimming those balance sheets would mean that there might be a lower sort of level of liquidity, especially when it comes to, affecting the long-term rates. So that, again, it's not going to be conducive when it comes to, providing abundant liquidity and trying to reduce the interest rates. And finally, he has also been talking about not having the so-called forward guidance. He repeatedly criticized the Fed's practice of the so-called forward guidance. So what he wants to do is to have more sort of long-term guidance of the Fed instead of looking at the short-term and the updated sort of data and to guide the markets towards certain policy outcome. So I think all of this would show there's certain in terms of sort of pivot when it comes to the outcome. So I think all of this would show there's certain in terms of sort of pivot when it comes to monetary policy stance. But that said, I think the short-term policy hold, the rate holds, I think is most likely to happen. And depending on, how this Middle East conflict is going to end and how fast things could return to quote-unquote normal, that would really determine what the next step the Fed is going to take.
1: And currently

0: unemployment rate in the labor market, I think that seems to present a stagflationary, probability. So really depends on, again, how long this war is going to end, how much this AI related boom is going to continue, and also how, fiscal and monetary policy are going to unfold. All of this would then shape the economic trajectory.
1: Yan Liang, professor of economics with Willamette University, speaking with my colleague Zhao Yang. This is World Today. Stay tuned. You are back with World Today. I'm Ding Hen in Beijing. China's Innovent Biologics and the U.S. pharmaceutical giant Pfizer have agreed to a global licensing and a collaboration deal to develop 12 early-stage cancer medicines. The deal includes a $650 million upfront payment to the Chinese company and up to more than $9.8 billion in potential development, regulatory, and commercial milestone payments. The deal comes amid a broader boom in China's biotech licensing. According to data provider PharmCube, the value of such deals in the Greater China region rose by nearly tenfold from 2021 to a new high of more than $137 billion last year. So joining us now on the line is Professor Liu Baochen, Director of the Center for International Business Ethics at the University of International Business and Economics. Thank you very much for joining us.
2: Hi, Nihon.
1: So we understand the deal is structured across three tiers. Four programs is going to be co-developed and co-commercialized. For another four programs, Pfizer will receive an exclusive licensing outside Greater China. And for the remaining four programs, Pfizer is going to hold an exclusive global licensing and bear all the global development costs. What is your reading of this arrangement? How will the two sides benefit from this deal respectively?
2: Well, this is a very sophisticated and balanced partnership involving more than $10 billion, which reflects the growing capacity of the Chinese bio industry and also the extensive globalization program for multinational companies in China in the pharmaceutical area. The three-tier structure can allow the synergy of the two companies in order to match the different level of risk, investment, and strategic value. So for the first group, which is really the most promising asset, co-development and co-commercialization can enable Innovent to participate directly in early stage into the global value creation rather than simply licensing its innovation, which is a significant shift from the traditional deals in which Chinese biotech firms primarily serve as a research provider. And for the second group of the program, Innovent retains its strategic position in the Chinese market while leveraging Pfizer's regulatory, clinical, and commercial network overseas. This allows the Chinese company to monetize its innovation while they are able to preserve the long-term growth opportunities at home. For the third group, Pfizer assumes full responsibility for the global development and commercialization because this particular industry is highly risky. And so therefore, they are in the right position to bet into, the future growth because right now, my understanding, the drug is still, hanging.

0: best-in-class drug candidates that can compete on a global basis. The quality of the scientific research, clinical development, and more significantly, the talent pool in this industry has improved significantly. And the second consideration is that multinational pharmaceutical companies, they are also facing mounting pressures to replenish their product pipelines, what they term now as the patent cliff, which means when their patents are facing expiration, they need to really engage in more of the licensing for the innovative IPs from external sources. So this is their strategic choice. And now China has already become one of the world's most dynamic innovation for the biomedicine. So it's really the collective combination of the talents, the process, the industrial cluster, and also the low-cost type of research and eventually the processing of such sort of medicine can be highly attractive to global companies. So this is really the major driver to move ahead with the Chinese cutting-edge type of competitiveness.
1: Lastly, and briefly, Professor, what do you think this deal we are talking about here tells us about the future China-U.S. ties in the biotech industry?
0: Well, I think the public health is really a global concern without any discrimination of the political regime, as a matter of fact, and also the innovation in this area is there to require a global endeavor. So this is there to send a signal that despite of the broader geopolitical tensions, biotechnology remains a strong and sustaining force for collaboration between China and the United States, in which they enjoy the comparative advantage on both sides. So therefore, developing new medicine really requires more of the global collaboration, not to mention a bilateral one or regional one, which requires also the capital input, clinical expertise, and regulatory synchronization. So in a way, the future of such a sort of relationship
1: will be. We take your point, but thank you very much for joining us. Professor Liu Baochun joining us from the University of International Business and Economics. 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Bye for now.

0: 这里是中央广播电视总台南海之声
1: The Voice of South China Sea from China Media Group，
0: 让不同的人听见彼此。
2: Now the news. I'm Tian Yu. General Secretary Tolong Sisulith of the Lao People's Revolutionary Party Central Committee, also the Lao President, has arrived in Hangzhou to begin a state visit to China. His trip will last from Tuesday to Saturday. China's first online departure tax refund store has opened in Beijing, along with the launch of service counters at the first batch of hotels across the city. Tourists can claim their refunds at these hotels after shopping online. The online store currently offers refundable goods such as digital devices and home appliances. China's humanoid robot maker Unitree Robotics has passed the review of its initial public offering application on the country's stock market. The company's prospectus states it plans to raise 4.2 billion yuan, or about $616 million, through the IPO. The Hangzhou-based firm's operating revenue reached nearly 1.7 billion yuan last year. The stock market was inaugurated in June 2019 at the Shanghai Stock Exchange. It is designed to bolster companies in high-tech and strategic emerging sectors. U.S. President Donald Trump says Tehran has not informed Washington of suspending negotiations. The U.S. will not launch new major strikes on Iran, but will continue its blockade of Iranian ports. Trump said Washington and Tehran could reach an agreement within a week, extending the ceasefire and reopening the Strait of Hormuz. Tasnim news agency reported that Iran and its allies are determined to completely block the strait in retaliation. A ceasefire in Lebanon is one of Tehran's preconditions for accepting a truce with Washington. Trump also said Israel and Hezbollah have agreed to halt hostilities following his separate calls with Israeli Prime Minister Benjamin Netanyahu and Hezbollah representatives. The U.S. Strategic Petroleum Reserve has fallen to its lowest inventory level since January 2024. Data from the Department of Energy shows the reserve stood at 357.1 million barrels as of Friday. The United States has released around 58 million barrels of crude oil since the beginning of the Iran war. Denmark's caretaker prime minister says she has formed a new four-party government following the country's longest coalition-building process that lasted 69 days. The new cabinet will include the Social Democrats, the Socialist People's Party, the Social Liberal Party, and the Moderates. Libya's National Oil Corporation says it achieved its highest monthly revenue in 10 years last month, generating nearly $4 billion. Media quoting the chairman said the corporation also contracted the delivery of 17 gasoline tankers during the month, the highest monthly fuel import rate in its history. However, several cities in western Libya have experienced noticeable fuel shortages, leading to long queues and increased pressure on distribution points. In sports, Houston will host players from the Democratic Republic of the Congo during the World Cup. The squad's arrival has been overshadowed by the Ebola outbreak. Dan Williams reports on the heightened health precautions ahead of the competition.
3: Houston will host 7 World Cup games in all. The Texas city is also the base camp for the Democratic Republic of Congo national team. But the African team's preparations have been impacted by the ongoing Ebola crisis in the country. The US has already implemented stricter travel restrictions, banning entry for many non-Americans who have been to the DR Congo, Uganda, or South Sudan in the previous 21 days. The DR Congo team cancelled a pre-World Cup training session

0: in the capital Kinshasa and are preparing for the tournament in Belgium. This is DR Congo's first World Cup since 1974 when they competed as Zaire. Their opening match in Houston against Portugal will likely be an emotional one.
1: Four-time NBA champion Stephen Curry had signed a 10-year deal with Chinese sportswear company Li Ning, ending his sneaker-free agency after parting ways with Under Armour last November. The 38-year-old announced the agreement on social media, calling it the partnership of a lifetime. The deal will support the global expansion of Curry brand, including basketball shoes, golf products, and lifestyle apparel. Curry said the partnership goes beyond a traditional signature shoe deal, adding that Li Ning will continue delivering products he believes perform at the highest level. And that's the news. I'm Chen Yu.
2: Discussion keeps the world turning.
3: This is Roundtable.
4: Remember when the internet just gave us stuff for free? Those were the good old days. Maps, music, random facts at 3 a.m. We never really wondered, though, who was paying the bill. And now AI is changing the game. The tools that save us time and do our thinking, well, they're starting to ask for money. So,

0: fear, not enough greens. They call it vegetable anxiety, and it's spreading. We're going to learn about that today. We're live from our studios in... This is Roundtable. My name is Steve. Hello there. Thanks for being with us today. And for the show, I'm with Yushen and Feifei. First up, for years, the internet spoiled us, did it not? Need directions? Free. Need entertainment? Free. Need answers to life's biggest or dumbest questions in the middle of the night? Also free. But somewhere along the way, we got used to the idea that if something existed online, if it lived there, someone else was probably paying for it. But what happens when the digital world starts sending us the bill? As AI becomes woven into our daily lives, and it truly is now, a new question has emerged. If a tool can save us time and boost our productivity, or even think alongside us, should it still be free? And maybe even more importantly, what happens when the era of free begins to fade away? Are we witnessing the natural growing pains of a new technology era? Is it a necessary step forward toward sustainability? Or is this the beginning of a future where intelligence itself becomes something that we have to subscribe to, along with all the other things that we subscribe to? Some people... Yushen and Feifei, hi there. Some people get annoyed by this, that we have to pay for things online that were previously free. And some people say, yeah, but this is kind of the natural order of things. So we'll see when we talk about it, how we feel about it this afternoon. So let's get into it, Yushen.
1: It feels like it's a kind of old scheme, these startup companies or these new things in our lives to trying to get more users. And then when we are getting used to it in our lives, they start into giving us bills.
0: I mean, when you go to the grocery store on a Saturday afternoon and the person is handing out those little mini cups of yogurt, The company isn't doing that out of the kindness of their hearts.
1: Yeah.
0: They're trying to get you to buy the yogurt. Yeah, it's kind of what's happening here too.
1: Yes, and that's what's happening in... AI system called Doubao that's produced by ByteDance, and it was quietly updating its subscription policy on App Market. And under the new structure, the basic version remains free for everyday use, while three paid tiers have been introduced: Standard, Enhanced, and also Professional plan, ranging from 68 yuan to 500 yuan. That's around $10 to $73 per month.
0: And this particular AI assistant is similar to DeepSeek, similar to ChatGPT, similar to Claude or Gemini.
1: This is a chatbot, and it can do a lot of things. You can upload videos, upload photos for them to analyze and respond to you, and you can even talk to them. It is we're not doing advertisement for them, but it is kind of one of the most popular AI assistant here in China.
2: Yeah, and also, for example, in my family, we use Doubao. My daughter actually used Doubao to help her with her homework. Mm. So how she does it is she takes a photo of, for example, a math question that she can't understand, and the Doubao will analyze what's in that photo and helping her to solve that question. And that's why Doubao is one of the most popular chatbot here in China, but it's also not the first Chinese large model platform to launch paid services. For example, myself also paid for Kimi's subscription. I paid over...
1: That's another chatbot.
2: Yes, very similar to DeepSeek as well. And also, for example, for Baidu's Ernie Bot has also launched their own subscription systems. So a lot of AI assistants in China are launching these paid services and promising that with paid services, you'll get more functions, you'll get more tokens, you'll get basically more computing powers from them.
0: You'll get an upgraded service.
2: Yes.
0: And I guess, so Doubao is currently leading China's AI market in monthly active users.
1: Yeah.
0: So the shift from that particular chatbot, that particular AI assistant, toward paid subscriptions. People are looking at this within the industry as kind of a symbolic

0: milestone, a milestone, if you will, that marks the transition of China's AI large model sector from growth at any cost, if you will, into commercial sustainability. Mm. So all the bots and all the AI assistants that we just mentioned, Kimmy and Ernie and Doubao and the other ones too, up until now, things have been free.
1: Very recently, yes. So that is why I think it's kind of a healthy development in terms of all the large model companies in China, is that in the past it used to be free services, of course, but also we have to deal with problems like hallucination. Like sometimes they just give you answers out of nowhere, or sometimes they just create a set of data for you and claim this data is true. But now with paid subscription plans and paid services, I think they can, for these companies, they can create their own value-based structure that can help them offer better services to users, first of all, and also to create better technologies on their side. So I think it's, even though some people don't like it, some people think, you know, it used to be free service, but now I have to pay for it. But still, I think when a certain industry reached to a certain level of maturity, this is the direction it has to go to.
2: Yeah, it feels like, of course, it's been there for a while for free. But the thing is that more advanced services, they still like require you to pay more. For example, if you want to upload unlimited numbers of photos and videos, or you want to generate different types of videos with different resolutions, I think definitely will pay more for that, even previously.
0: Yeah, exactly.
2: But the different thing is that they are, I think, making more tiers, and I think asking more, and some of the prices is rising, and that's why, and also they're reaching a lot of users. That's why it's been, I think, heatedly discussed on the internet.
0: So one of the changes is, yes, companies have replaced vague usage limits with complex accounting systems involving credits and tokens and something referred to as agent fuel.
2: Yeah.
0: But specifically, what are some of the other changes that users are going to experience?
1: So first of all, like, for example, Kimi, the one that I paid for, it sort of shift from per count to actual cost. So Kimi adjusted its billing logic from count-based system to one that based on actual consumption. And that change basically ensures that the money you pay reflects the true computational weight of a task. For example, if you are just asking some random questions in the middle of the night, like, for example, why this leaf is green, it definitely requires a different level of compute

0: emotional power they consume is different.
1: So you're paying for what you're using, essentially. Okay, and now you mentioned it, Yuxian, the tiered subscription frameworks.
0: Yes.
1: What does that look like? Is it going to be very expensive? I guess there will be lots of different options.
0: Yeah, for one example is Doubao. As we mentioned, that is starting from 68 yuan, and then enhanced one costs you 200 yuan per month, and professional one can be 500 yuan per month. And they even have annual options. Annual fees can peak at 5,000 yuan per year.
1: That's expensive. Mm.
0: That's quite expensive. And other AI assistants like Alibaba, they have different token plans, which means that just like Kimi, they amount you, or they charge you through different consumption that you have been used.
1: So in that so for Kimi and also for Alibaba with the token plan, what that means is you'll have a certain amount of tokens.
0: Yeah.
1: And every time you interact with the assistant, it's going to subtract tokens from your account.
0: Yes. But the different thing is that like when you're saying hi, can you help me with this? It will probably consume you 3 tokens. Mm. But when you're trying to let them analyze a whole photo or generate a video, it can cost you 1,000 token. They count differently, and that's why they're introducing different plans. You can have a certain amount of token in that whole month for that subscription, and then you use wisely through different ways.
1: I was very smitten with video generation when it first became a thing.
0: Mm-hmm.
1: And I bought some tokens for a platform called Kling AI, which is a video generation platform. Very good indeed if you know how to use it. If you do not know how to speak to it correctly, you will waste token after token after token after token. I bring this up because I didn't like... And I bring it up because they use the pay-per-use system, the token system. So I didn't like it because it would tell me exactly if you want to generate this video for this amount of seconds. For example, a 10-second video clip or 5-second video clip, it's going to cost you 40 tokens. I'm making this up. I don't remember the exact numbers. But it was good because I knew exactly what I was paying for, but I didn't like watching my number of tokens decrease in front of my eyes. Do you know what I mean?
0: Yeah.
1: It reminded me of my bank account.
0: Yes.
1: And it made me uncomfortable. So I guess that's why there are different tiers, because not everyone is the Kimi style or the Alibaba style, right? You can get monthly memberships too.
0: Of course. Others like Zhipu AI, Minimax, and Xiaomi's AI, I think it's called Mimo, have set their base memberships in a lower range, typically between 30 yuan to 60 yuan per month. And some of the other AI tools, like the ByteDance C-Dance, it's for video generating, they also increase the cost of generating a single 15-second video from roughly 0.65 yuan to 5 yuan. That's a really huge jump, about 7-fold jump in less than a month. So that, I think also that's why people are talking about this. It is getting more expensive. We're paying more money for even just using the AI.
1: And then it goes a step further, because I remember on Kling, or maybe I'm wrong, maybe it was a different platform because I was playing around a little bit. You can get extra credits or VIP credits or something.
2: Yes.
1: And the way those work is if you have a regular subscription and you have some tokens and you want to generate a video, if it's during a peak time, like peak usage time, and I don't know what time that would be, probably depends on the app, but it would tell you, okay, you are in line.
2: You have to wait for certain hours, for example, for that to be finished.
1: And if you wanted it to be done really cheaply, it might take up to like 8 hours to complete that video. But if you have the VIP credits, it could be done in 2 minutes.
2: Mm. Yeah, and also, for example, there is a very famous app in China for photo editing called Meitu.
0: Mm.
2: And they are also launching this very similar services for their VIP subscriptions that if you want to use certain AI-powered

0: functions. So you want AI-powered photo editing functions, you either, you can pay them one time, for example, with Tukwai, you can enhance the lighting of your photo or making your hair looks better. Or you can subscribe, buy a VIP membership, and then you can use these kind of more advanced, which I assume requires more computing powers to edit those photos. So apparently it's not only about these AI assistant platforms, but I think to many other apps, not only photo editing apps, video making apps, so on and so forth.
1: Mm. So let's talk about the overseas pricing plans. I'm talking about apps from different parts of the world, because I use the ones that I use most commonly are ChatGPT, Gemini, and then DeepSeek. Those are my kind of three go-to apps. Mm-hmm. I don't have any particular reasoning behind why I chose those. I just did, even though there are more options out there. But even though it might be new in China for these tiered pricing systems, this is not new. Especially with ChatGPT, this has been around for a long time.
2: Yeah, they've been using the subscription model for a while, and the charging, the bill is quite, I think, different. Or more specifically, the international brands, they offer more expensive plans for users, no matter you are a individual user or you are probably a business plan user. So entry-level subscription plans among leading international AI providers generally start at around $8 per month.
1: And that's after the free tier.
2: Yes.
1: Because they usually have a free tier too.
2: Yes, that's around 54 yuan per month, while mainstream subscription are typically priced around $20 per month. That's around 136. That's already a kind of premium price for some of the Chinese brands. And also some AI providers that are quite well known, like the ChatGPT, Gemini, they rapidly expand into the premium market, offering membership tiers priced at even higher, $100, $200, even more than $250 per month. And even though, like Google, they released that after their developers conference, they reduced the monthly price of their Gemini Ultra. Well, Ultra sounds very premium. So from $250 to around $200, but that's still around 1,360 yuan per month, right? So compared with China's prices structure, the monthly fee for some of these premium services from overseas brands is already close to the cost of the entire year of some domestic AI subscriptions.
1: Mm. I was looking at the ChatGPT tier breakdown today, which I had never done before, and it goes from level one free to level seven. Level seven is the API pricing, which is pay as you go, token based. But then level six is the one below that, or just the top one that you can pay for, is called ChatGPT Enterprise, and that's for large organizations that will be using it a lot on a daily basis, I would say. So we've seen this kind of pricing system done in other parts of the world. I think in Canada and America, it's just kind of accepted as, you know, it is what it is. It's the way the company designed it. But this is relatively new in China. So what has been the user reaction to this thus far?
0: I think, of course, the immediate response from some of the users are kind of not happy with the paid services, of course. Some saying this, you know, they're saying that tags like Doubao is stupid, yet charges fees quickly and viral.
1: Meaning it makes mistakes.
0: Oh, yeah.
1: It hallucinates sometimes, but yet you want me to pay for it.
0: Yes. But then there are other opinions, like there is a reason for these kind of platforms to launch paid services, especially if you want better services, higher quality contents. And so if we look at the numbers, for example, despite a high usage rate States, over 80% of netizens use AI and over 95% have used it recently. The actual paid conversion rate is only about 10%.
1: Now, from a business point of view, even if you're not a business person, it's pretty easy to see that that's not a great business or a sustainable business plan if that's your conversion rate.
0: Yeah, but I think I also need to take into consideration of what the market looks like. For example, if the majority of the market are the ones who are going to use, don't require a lot of computing powers. For example, they're just using Doubao to make funny videos, make funny phone calls. Of course, they're not going to pay for a few jokes. But if we're talking about companies who need help in their coding tasks, or they're looking, for example, I think for on Kimi, for instance, they can also help you to connect with OpenClaw. And that, of course, requires more computing powers, more tokens. And that makes sense that I want to pay for this kind of services, and it is a paid services. So I think even though the conversion rate is only 10%, it sort of makes sense of how much of the market is really using the tokens that we're talking about, and how much of the market is really using the tokens that we're talking about, not just about making jokes.
2: So yeah, what you're saying is that at least it is showing a direction that industry is going, that of course we understand that probably a huge part of the users, they are not using our premium services, but we're telling you that this is not for free.
1: Right.
2: So, but of course, naturally, there will be two sides of the, I think, voices. Public opinions is split between two kind of extremes. One campaign says that I will just uninstall as soon as it charges fees, while the other acknowledges that there is no such things as a free lunch and is willing to pay for better services. But also that is, I think, leading to another issue is that previously, when everything is free, when they have a hallucination, people think it is a joke.
1: Yeah.
2: And we'll just,
1: or it's funny.

0: I trust that the answer being given to me is factually correct. So I don't know whether a paid subscription will reduce the number of mistakes in incorrect information given back to me. When I hear the word hallucination, I think, oh, I ask it, what's the weather today? And the answer is, oh, you put 2 cups of sugar with the cream. Like, wait, that's not even what... That's what I think when I hear hallucination.
1: Mm.
0: I don't think, what's the weather today? Oh, rain is in the forecast when it's sunny outside.
2: Mm.
0: I don't... My brain doesn't equate that with a hallucination. But my question, I guess, Yushen, is twofold. Number one, does that count as a hallucination when it's giving you wrong information? And number two, does that go away when you pay for a better subscription?
1: Yeah, I think it's from the point of when we are paying for the service, are we getting better service? That's normally people would think, right? But another point that we should think is that, do I really need that better service?
0: Mm.
1: When you buy these, of course, maybe they will hallucinate less, or maybe they will provide you with better answers and they will give you the original link for that. But the thing is that if a person who only need maybe just some knowledge from the internet, and I only need to ask the AI for where that is come from, what is the history of that, a regular free AI can totally do that.
0: Mm-hmm.
1: What I want to say is that maybe probably 80% of the AI assistant users only need the basic level of the free AI.
0: I was watching a video this morning online, and the teacher in the video was saying that one of the biggest problems with tier systems for us individuals, not for enterprises, but for people like you and I, is that we don't exactly know what tier we are supposed to be in.
1: Mm.
0: Because a tier, if you're in a particular tier, it's meant to satisfy the things in your life that need to be done. It's meant to maximize your efficiency.
1: Yes.
0: But sometimes if we're using a free tier, but we could actually benefit from a one tier bump up, we don't really know. And then, so that's one side of the coin. And then the other side of the coin is people are paying for tiers when they're not even using half of what that particular tier is capable of doing for them. So they're paying for a service that they don't need. So I think a lot of education from a grassroots level is necessary for people like me, so that we know exactly what we're doing when we're going to be handing our money over to these platforms.
1: Mm. The digital literacy on how to use an AI is also quite very important, because I think when ChatGPT just released and people starting to realize, wow, now AI can do so much things for us. But the thing is that you need to give them the correct prompt. And I remember back then people even sell their prompt when they started to use, when people are not familiar with how to use these AI.
0: Yeah.
1: So that's when we can realize that, okay, the way and the way that you use AI is also very important. And I think that's also why a lot of these AI models, the way that you use AI is also very important. And I think that's also why a lot of these AI models, they offer you free trial to more advanced model to make you feel that, okay, that's how good it could be. But the thing is that even you use the free trial of these advanced model, you still don't know what to use with it.
0: Yeah, that's very true. Mm. So why now in China? I'm curious to know about the timing of this. Why have all these domestic AI models all started charging fees all of a sudden?
2: Well, first of all, is of course using with more people are using this kind of AI assistants, and I think more people are using them out of professional reasons. For example, for instance, for functions like generating videos, they're not only using these kind of platforms to generate a 10-second video for fun; they're actually using them to generate, for example, an AI drama. So that needs a lot.
1: That can make money.
2: Yeah, so that needs a lot of computing power, needs a lot of electricity, for instance. So, you know, these companies, they're doing this for profit. And of course, if you want better services, more advanced services,

0: and needs more capital, more money, and that can also translate into the user side. And for example, I think there was a report on China Youth Daily. They said for market leaders like Douba we're talking about today, the daily token use can exceed 120 trillion. And at current industry rates, this can translate to 200 million to 500 million yuan spent daily on computing powers, which can totaling over 100 billion yuan a year.
1: That's why they put that data center underwater in Shanghai.
0: Yes, to make it cheaper.
1: And that's why we're talking about putting data centers on the moon.
2: Yes. Nice callback.
0: Yeah, and actually, so

0: Is this going to be a negative development for customers or for the industry overall, do you think?
1: I think, as Feifei said, it's not necessarily a, like, all negative development. It also can be viewed as a sign of industry maturity and a necessary shift toward a sustainable productivity economy, because just like other industries like entertainment, like the live stream or the video streaming platforms in China, back then they were all also free. When you listen to music, when you watch TV dramas, they can all be free. But now people are getting used to the mode of paying for these services. And that is definitely, of course, what we can see is that good for the whole industry and good for these companies. And when they have money, they will have more budget for more R&D, for a better model. What we can see is that in this kind of tide of rising the price, a fun situation, a fun phenomenon is that a DeepSeek's model, it is called V4 Pro, it is actually slashed its API prices, which means that it's mostly for the business use. Like when you are implementing DeepSeek, the model, into your own AI tool, which means it will get cheaper because it is decreasing its price to as low as 0.025 yuan per million tokens.
0: So we could see these subscription fees potentially come down.
1: Mm-hmm. Probably with better technology and with more efficient AI models.
0: That's good news. I mean, if you go to a restaurant and the restaurant is offering free food for a week, and then the next week they say, well, you have to pay for the food now. You wouldn't get upset about that.
1: Mm-hmm.
0: Right?
1: Yeah.
0: It's the same thing here. But I will say this. If that restaurant was giving free meals for a year and then all of a sudden said, now you got to pay. It's a little bit of a different story. When you give an extended period of time of free use, then your consumer base gets a little bit of a different story. When you give an extended period of time of free use, then your consumer base gets used to that. And when you change it, then there's going to be a reaction. People will shift. They'll look for, if this is not free anymore, I'm just going to go to a different model where it still is free. But I think almost inevitably the market will come around, just like with the music industry. The market will come around and people will get used to this concept and it'll just be a normal thing moving forward.
2: Yeah, and also we still have the free options.
1: Yes,
2: it's not like if you don't pay, you can't use Doubao or ChatGPT. You just need a little bit more time and patience.
0: Yeah, just don't ask it if your new television has Bluetooth because it will lie to you and then you will be in your living room without Bluetooth in your new TV.
2: That's Steve's recent encounters.
1: Yeah.
0: Stupid AI. Well, no, it's my fault. Ask the person selling the television. Don't ask the internet. Don't ask AI models. I'm still learning too. All right. You're listening to Roundtable. I'm Steve. Today I'm with Feifei and Yushin, and we ask you to stick around because much more is on the way.
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is Round Table. You're tuned in to Round Table. I'm Steve Hatherley, today with Feifei and Yushin. Coming up, meat used to be the star of every meal. Now, though, young Chinese diners are panicking over produce, which is strange because for decades, the hard part was getting anyone to eat their leafy greens. Somewhere along the way, though, things changed and vegetable anxiety is now trending. After that, an episode of Heart to Heart. It's the segment where we step back and let you take the mic. Today, we'll have a message from Margaret, who is curious about the inner workings of our show. You can stay tuned for that. Our podcast listeners, that's you, can find us at Roundtable China on Apple Podcasts. Don't forget, while you're there, please do hit 5 stars and leave us a kind review if that's not asking too much. And also,

0: space anymore in China's changing food landscapes. A new trend called vegetable anxiety is buzzing online as young people are constantly wondering, did the meal include vegetables? Were the portions fresh? Was there enough fiber to balance out the oils and the carbs? Why are young people so suddenly obsessed with veggies? And what does it mean for consumers and for businesses alike? We have to look at this as kind of a positive thing, I would say.
1: Definitely. Well, because when we're talking about vegetable anxiety, we're not talking about medical condition. It's not the anxiety that need medical workers to stamp you to verify. It's more like a viral phrase on social media that became really popular this year. It basically described that uneasy feeling that many young people have when they have not eaten enough vegetables during the day. I actually have this kind of anxiety at some level. Mm-hmm. Like for example, for throughout the day, if I don't feel like I eat enough leafy greens, I'm not just talking about carrots or eggplants. I think it's more specifically targeting to those leafy green vegetables.
0: Like lettuce or cabbage, yes, or spinach or whatever.
1: I have this very uncomfortable and sometimes guilty that I'm not eating well today.
0: Really?
1: Yeah.
0: I do not have that.
1: Anxiety?
2: Yeah, it feels like it's in the gene of Chinese people that a whole meal, it has to have a part that is vegetable. And leafy greens are the representatives of vegetables.
1: Yeah, we're not talking about broccolis or carrots. No, we're only talking about leafy greens.
2: Oh, broccolis.
0: From the Chinese perspective, you're saying is that the leafy greens are at the top of the hierarchy when it comes to people's opinions about vegetables.
1: I would say yes.
2: Yes.
1: Yes. And especially even when we are dining out with friends, for example, we order a ton of dishes, of meats, of shrimps, of seafood, and then somebody will ask this, do we have vegetables?
2: Yeah.
1: And then when one of us will add one of the leafy green types. And we're not also talking about, for example, stir fry, like beef broccoli kind of stir fry. We're talking about just that kind of vegetable on the dish.
0: What's with your hate of broccoli? It's the second time you've mentioned that.
2: Yeah, it's got to be.
0: I'm not talking about beef and broccoli.
1: I think a lot of people can share my feelings towards broccoli.
2: I know. It has to be kind of leaf. It's not even that kind of root style dishes or vegetables, because it's kind of a balance in the whole meal that you need to have meat and also vegetables.
0: This is really hot online these days. On Chinese social media platforms, posts discussing vegetable anxiety have gained a ton of attention. The topic of green vegetables itself on Red Note has already accumulated 180 million views and over 785,000 discussions. People are talking about garlic, lettuce, boiled vegetables, vegetable soup, all of it. All of it is seen as a symbol of healthy living. So for young eaters out there these days, vegetables seem to represent, I don't know, something more than just something that grew out of the garden. Maybe it's about discipline or responsibility somehow, or balance somehow. I'm not sure.
1: Yeah, I think one of the major concerns or major tag that we put on leafy greens kind of vegetable is about lifestyle. We are saying that to ourselves that we are having enough meat. We are saying that to ourselves that we are having enough meat and carbs today, but also fibers and vitamins in these kind of vegetables are also very important. And so that's why they put a lot of emphasis when they're talking about, you know, what's the must-have sort of dish on your plate today, and vegetable takes up a very big part of it. So at the same time, I think we can also agree that a lot of people, especially those work in office buildings, they rely heavily on takeout meals, and that often have very high in oil, salt, have a lot of meat and carbohydrates. And so having certain portions of vegetables throughout the day also is kind of a sign that I'm taking care of myself. I'm having a healthy

0: and also balanced lifestyle.
1: So this is more, this is more about the lifestyle perhaps here in 2026 than it is about the vegetables themselves, right? Because having a healthy lifestyle, like getting out there, exercising, moving your body, getting enough sleep, reduced screen time, all of the things that we talk about with a healthier lifestyle, eating vegetables is also a subcategory of that. And maybe that's part of the reason this has become such a hot button issue.
2: Yeah. Or when I was like thinking a little bit deeper on this topic, tracing really back from the probably 50 years ago or probably 80 years ago, China went through that era of suffering from hunger. Mm-hmm. And then we get into the modern era. And now I think, of course, people's living standard has been totally raised and people have enjoyed the whole era of we can enjoy what we really want. Mm. And then I think now it is the time most of the families past that era, they started to realize that, okay, we have already indulged ourselves in a time that we can eat whatever we want. And now we are starting to think about we need also a balance.
1: It's like that, was that Maslow's hierarchy of needs where when the bottom tier is satisfied, you start to look at the upper tier to see what else needs satisfying. Also, people are more weight conscious these days. There was a survey done this year. They did it on post-holiday weight management, would be a sensitive topic. Here's what they found. Among Chinese adults, 52.6% of respondents said that their first strategy for managing weight was improving their diet quality by reducing fats and sugars while increasing dietary fiber through vegetables. Mm. It's happening in America right now, too, actually. This is from Statista. About 6% of the population in America is vegetarian right now. Mm-hmm. Another 4% of the population follows a vegan diet. Mm. So I found that to be quite surprising. One, according to those Statista stats, one in every 10 Americans is either vegetarian or vegan.
0: That is kind of surprising, actually.
2: Only one out of 10?
1: One in, you thought it would be more than that?
0: That's still a big proportion.
2: That's what I think.
1: It's a significant, number of the population.
0: I think that sort of links to a broader sense when it comes to, you know, health awareness is growing, I think, internationally. Also here in China, I start to thinking back of my childhood. You know, I grew up in Inner Mongolia where we don't really have the habits of eating a lot of vegetables. Our notions of vegetables is peppers, potatoes, onions, and carrots.
1: Meat and potatoes.
0: Yeah.
1: I've eaten food from that region, and I found it to be quite similar somehow to food from Nova Scotia, where I'm from. Very meat and potatoes food culture.
0: Yeah, but now when I go back to my hometown in Mongolia, they are also eating a lot more green vegetables than my childhood. I think more people are getting aware that we need to include this kind of veggie dishes on our plate, on our table. Not only meat and carbohydrates are important, but vegetables themselves are also.
1: Could this trend also be inspired by something not so nice that's also happening on Chinese social media these days? The carb face?
2: Yeah, that's another
1: trend.
0: Yeah, that's another topic online, isn't it?
2: Yeah, it's been really, really viral on social media in China now, especially short video platforms. Influencers often point to some of the chubby cheeks, double chins, or softer facial features and claim they are caused by eating too many or too much carbohydrates, such as rice, noodles, and steamed buns.
1: And then the name that they came up with, which is very mean, by the way, is Carb Face.
2: Yeah.
0: Yeah. Yeah, they have this

0: is saying, they are saying that if you want to have this kind of look, that means you need to eat less carbohydrates, and so that way you can stay fit and stay, you know, more energetic.
1: Yeah, that this particular issue, this online issue about carb face, has gotten a little bit serious online because people are connecting this with beauty standards and being mean or attacking people online for unnecessary reasons. So it goes down that direction. We're not going to do that today, but I was just curious to know if, I don't know, one internet trend was inspired by another internet trend. And I suppose the silver lining is that if it was inspired by that negative carb face trend, well, I guess it's kind of a good thing because people are now aware that eating vegetables is an important part of our daily diet. We've known that for a long time, but just more on the radar, I guess, of people now. Yushin Feifei feels guilty about not eating leafy greens during a meal. Despite her obvious hate of broccoli. I don't have such feelings. If the vegetables are there, cool. If they're not there, I'll get them next time. It's kind of how I feel about it. Where do you land?
2: I kind of have the same feeling. I will just, well, this meal I had a full bowl of fried chicken. Maybe next meal I will have a salad.
0: I would definitely search.
2: That's why I caught balance.
0: I will definitely search for at least a piece of lettuce somewhere.
1: My brain just immediately went to, ooh, what kind of fried chicken? I totally ignored the salad part.
2: Yeah.
1: I was not interested in that at all. We need to be more like Feifei. That's probably just good advice anyway.
0: Yeah.
1: On any topic, I suppose, yeah?
2: Having that principle of at least one dish of vegetable.
1: Yeah. You're listening to Roundtable. Make sure you get your leafy greens in your belly today. Coming up next, Heart to Heart.
3: 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Our shared conversation.
2: It's the first time that I listen to this new promo.
1: Well, we haven't had a heart to heart in a while, so we're happy about that today. But yeah, I don't know whose voice is that. I don't even recognize.
2: That's one of other colleagues of ours.
0: Yeah,
1: very nice.
2: Huang Rei.
1: Heart to heart. We love this. By the way, we always say that we love it, which probably sounds cliche and disingenuous, but we actually do really love hearing from you, our listeners. 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You can send us a voice note on anything that you want. It can be things that we talk about during the show, or you can just let us know what's going on in your own life. Or if you have a question for us, you can ask that too, just like Margaret did today.
4: Hi, friends from Roundtable. My name is Margaret. It is the second time that I will share the voice memo with you. And this time I want to ask a question. And I've noticed that your show, Roundtable, covers a really wide range of topics. It seems that all these topics are not very related at all. So how do you prepare for each episode? I think in a very short time, because you will update this episode every day. The reason I ask this question is because sometimes I do a little bit interpreting in my work. Every time the topic changes, I find it very hard to keep up. Although I listen to like podcasts or sometimes I read some English articles,

0: very much for your message, Margaret, and your questions as well. Yes, that's true. And I think that's true for any language, right? When you talk about one particular topic, if you stick within that genre, then you'll find vocabulary will repeat itself. For example, if you look at one sports article about baseball, you might find some similar vocabulary in a story about golf because it's within the genre of sports. But if you're bouncing from the healthcare industry to AI chatbots to golf, to then the vocabulary is all over the place, and that makes things a big challenge for sure. Anyway, let's get to your question, Margaret. You wanted to know how we go about preparing for our show, because on Roundtable, which is one of the things we love about it, is that we have so many different topics from all over the world.
1: And I'm really glad that you realized that we have different types of topics. And you're absolutely right that many of our episodes and topics are not directly related to one another. And that's actually very much by design, I think. Yes. We want to bring our listeners a wider range of course, stories, ideas, and maybe even sometimes perspectives, so that each episode offers a kind of different lens through which to understand the world around us. And we definitely hope this kind of variety keeps the conversations fresh, and also introduces listeners to subjects that might not have explored otherwise. So I think, yeah, you realize that that's good, and we did it. We kind of did it intentionally.
0: Yeah.
2: Yeah, but I also think that brings to the sort of a second question that Margaret posed, is that when you encounter different subjects of different topics, and when it comes to the use of phrases and words and vocabulary, can be very challenging. And I think that can also happen with us a lot of time. We're talking about AI today, and the terms will be very different. We're talking about healthy eating, for instance.
1: Yes.
2: But I think the one thing that we can do is don't really overthink about that, because when it comes to, even though you are not really familiar with the jargon that existed in that topic within that silo, but another phrase, another way of using your words can still make sense to the other part of that conversation, even though it may not be the jargon within their sphere. But, you know, it's language. It still makes sense. And I think, on the other hand, it's just don't stay in one bubble. You just need to expand your horizons every day, either listening to more podcasts, either reading more, either, you know, talking to more people, just exploring to more fields, more topics, challenging yourself on a daily basis. That will also help a lot.
1: Yeah, of course, preparation before your work is definitely very important. And for us too, the whole show is actually the work, the effort of a whole team. Behind every episode is a whole group of hardworking people, like our program editor, our researchers, and everybody.
0: We have meetings where everybody brings topic ideas to those meetings. We discuss those topics as a group. We make decisions together about which stories will be discussed on the show. And then once those stories are chosen, then our team of writers that Yushin just mentioned, they work very, very hard. Everybody does, to prepare as best as we possibly can for each show. For me, Margaret, I've been in radio for about 25 years now, and why I love Roundtable and why I think it's a good show, I'm biased, of course, but why I think it's good is because we do cover so many different topics, and that's good for you, I think, but it's also good for us, because it keeps us passionate and it keeps us interested in doing the show every single day. We do as best as we can to become experts on any particular topic for our discussion. But some topics are quite hard, and some topics are unfamiliar to us. So we really have to dig deep to learn as much as we can. And that makes doing this show really, really fun for us. And in my opinion, if the show is really, really fun for the people who are on the show, then that will reflect to the people who listen to the show, like you. At least that's the goal.

anyway. Margaret, thank you so much for your query. I hope that answers the questions that you had. And again, we do love it when you get in touch with us. 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You could find yourself on an episode of Heart to Heart. And with that, that'll do it for today's roundtable. I'm Steve for Yushin and Feifei. Thank you so much for joining us. Enjoy your time, and please do come back again.

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0: 让不同的人听见彼此。
2: Now's the news. I'm Ken Lu. General Secretary Tong Lun Sisulis of the Lao People's Revolutionary Party Central Committee, also the Lao President, has arrived in Hangzhou to begin a state visit to China. His trip will last from Tuesday to Saturday to China. His trip will last from Tuesday to Saturday. Chinese Foreign Minister Wang Yi and his British counterpart Yvette Cooper have held the 11th China-UK Strategic Dialogue. The British Foreign Secretary is paying a visit to China from Monday to Wednesday at the invitation of Wang. Her visit follows Prime Minister Keir Starmer's visit to China in January this year, constituting another high-level interaction aiming to advance bilateral and multilateral cooperation. The Chinese and British governments established a strategic dialogue through a joint statement issued in 2004. China's first online departure tax refund store has opened in Beijing, along with the launch of service counters at the first batch of hotels across the city. Tourists can claim their refunds at these hotels after shopping online. The online store currently offers refundable goods such as digital devices and home appliances. Chinese humanoid robot maker Unitree Robotics has passed the review of its initial public offering application on the country's STAR market. The company's prospectus states it plans to raise 4.5

numbers through the IPO. The Hangzhou-based firm's operating revenue reached nearly 1.7 billion yuan last year. The STAR Market was inaugurated in June 2019 at the Shanghai Stock Exchange. It is designed to bolster companies in the high-tech and strategic emerging sectors.U.S. President Donald Trump says Tehran has not informed Washington of suspending negotiations. The U.S. will not launch new major strikes on Iran, but will continue its blockade of Iranian ports. Trump said Washington and Tehran could reach an agreement within the week, extending the ceasefire and reopening the Strait of Hormuz. Tasnim News Agency reporting that Iran and its allies are determined to completely block the strait in retaliation. A ceasefire in Lebanon is one of Tehran's preconditions.For accepting a truce with Washington. Trump also said Israel and Hezbollah have agreed to halt hostilities following his separate calls with Israeli Prime Minister Benjamin Netanyahu and Hezbollah representatives.The U.S. Strategic Petroleum Reserve has fallen to its lowest inventory level

0: to long queues and increased pressure on distribution points. Conflicts and political instability have repeatedly disrupted Libya's oil and gas production. Four-time NBA champion Stephen Curry has signed a 10-year deal with Chinese sportswear company Li Ning, ending his sneaker-free agency after parting ways with Under Armour last November. The 38-year-old announced the agreement on social media, calling it the partnership of a lifetime. The deal will support the global expansion of Curry brand, including basketball shoes, golf products, and lifestyle apparel.Curry said the partnership goes beyond a traditional signature shoe deal, adding that Li Ning will continue delivering products he believes perform at the highest level. Curry spent 13 years with Under Armour before the split. And that's the news. I'm Tian Lu.
1: A roundup of the main business news from China and elsewhere.

0: France, a permanent member of the Security Council, whose president, Emmanuel Macron, wrote on social media that nothing justifies the major escalation in southern Lebanon. It comes as Israel's military campaign inside Lebanon has intensified in recent days. Israel says it has been targeting the Iranian proxy group Hezbollah and that its defense forces have captured the historic Beaufort Castle in the south of the country. On Monday, the Security Council was briefed by an Assistant Secretary General from the Departments of Political and Peacebuilding Affairs and Peace Operations about the devastating toll the war has taken since the 2nd of March.
1: According to Lebanon's Ministry of Public Health, at least 3,412 have been killed and more than 10,000 wounded in Lebanon. Among the dead and injured are hundreds of civilians, many women and children, as well as journalists and medical workers who have been serving on the front lines.
0: Meanwhile, Lebanon's U.S. Embassy in Washington says Hezbollah had accepted a U.S. proposal for a mutual cessation of hostilities that would be extended to encompass all Lebanese territory. France says Israel has the right to defend itself from Hezbollah's attacks, but its representative echoed his president's statement, saying that nevertheless, nothing can justify its continued operations in Lebanon.
2: Every village bombed and destroyed, every civilian killed, strengthens Hezbollah and weakens the Lebanese executive, whose political determination to consolidate Lebanon's sovereignty we commend.
0: In a social media post, US President Donald Trump said that both Hezbollah and Israel have agreed to stop the shooting after a conversation with representatives from both sides. Meanwhile, China's permanent representative reiterated China's calls for the fighting to stop and for both sides to come to the negotiating table.
3: There must be an immediate cessation of hostilities to ease tensions. Israel's continued advancement of its war machine has already claimed the lives of over 3,400 people in Lebanon. Military force is not the solution, and expanding operations cannot bring lasting security.
0: Security Council members reiterated calls for Lebanon's territorial integrity to be respected, and throughout the meeting, permanent representatives expressed their hope that the latest developments announced ahead of the meeting could lead to a lasting peace. Mitch McCann, CGTN, at the United Nations in New York.
4: Meanwhile, Iran's Foreign Minister Abbas Araghchi says the ceasefire between Iran and the U.S. is unequivocally a ceasefire on all fronts, including Lebanon. His spokesperson blamed the slow pace of diplomatic efforts on a lack of trust and what he called contradictions by the United States.
5: One of the obstacles to negotiations with the current U.S. administration is precisely the frequent changes in positions and the contradictory and conflicting statements. This situation undoubtedly disrupts the process and makes the path longer. This is the minimum that can be said about the outcome of this approach in negotiations.
4: Monday marked day 94 of this conflict. Israeli Prime Minister Benjamin Netanyahu is ordering the military to dig deeper into Lebanon as its battle with Hezbollah intensifies. Back and forth rocket exchanges signaling a further escalation and causing a mass exodus in southern Beirut. Sarah Eldeeb reports.
6: There were massive exodus from

0: are coming a day before the security talks are expected in Washington. There's a lot of pressure to see who's going to stop the fighting first. The Israeli military spokesman just issued another warning to the suburbs, saying if Hezbollah doesn't stop, we will strike the suburbs. And I think that's that signaled an if, a condition. And I think that's what we just have to wait and see. What the pressure, whose pressure is going to yield at the moment. And I think in the meantime, just everyone's kind of in anticipation, fear of an intensified round of this conflict.
1: Sarah LD reporting for us. Now, still to come on this edition of Global Business, oil prices, tech, and the start of a new month of trading on Wall Street. What has been moving markets? We'll have the details next.
2: A look at new opportunities among the business trends. This is Global Business.

0: Welcome back, everyone. Oil prices surged Monday after Tehran suspended nuclear talks with Washington, D.C. Global benchmark Brent crude traded as high as $97 a barrel, though it settled at near $95 at the end of the day. It's a gain of about 4.5%. U.S. crude closing up more than 5% at just over $92 a barrel. That jump wiped out 2 weeks of declines, putting oil back at mid-May levels. In tech news, NVIDIA on Monday unveiled a new chip that puts artificial intelligence capabilities directly into laptops and desktop computers. The company says its RTX Spark PC chip for Microsoft Windows is designed to run autonomous AI agents locally rather than relying solely on cloud computing. NVIDIA also saying its latest development could replace the mouse and keyboard. And how people use computers. The chip will be launched later this year and will be used by computer makers that include Dell and HP. Spiking oil prices and NVIDIA shares offered support to U.S. markets on Monday. The S&P 500 hitting a new record after NVIDIA unveiled that new computer chip. Dell Technologies and HP followed NVIDIA higher as well. The tech-heavy NASDAQ was also up for the day. The Dow closed up, but was mostly flat for the better part of Monday. Staying with tech, the world's premier robotics and automation conference is underway in Vienna. The annual event brings together leading researchers and industry practitioners. Our correspondent Johann Splechberger reports.
1: This is one of the most important events on the global robotics calendar. And with the industry changing so quickly, interest is high. Around 9,000 researchers, engineers, and business leaders are taking part, sharing ideas and exploring the latest innovations shaping the future of robotics. The conference comes as countries around the world step up investment in automation. Factory robots are increasingly being seen as a way to boost productivity and help industries deal with labor shortages. Organizers say they also want to ensure these technologies are developed in ways that benefit society as a whole.
2: We want to replace humans with robots because of a very good purpose. Bring out the humans from the dangerous places and get in a machine and then let the humans do the more cognitive stuff. I'm very happy that the biggest world conference in robotics is in Vienna. We expect nearly 200 companies that exhibit. Actually, the majority of exhibitors, 69, are from China.
1: One of the biggest talking points this year is the rise of humanoid robots. Once largely confined to research labs, they are now making their way onto factory floors. BMW recently announced it will begin using humanoid robots in production this summer, while several Chinese companies have already been testing and deploying them on factory floors. At the same time, China is putting robotics at the center of its new five-year plan. The goal is to bring artificial intelligence into the physical world, with robots expected to play a growing role in driving industrial upgrading and economic growth. Johannes Pleschberger, CGTN, Vienna.
0: In other news, U.S. factory activity continued to expand in May. The Institute for Supply Management's Purchasing Managers Index, or PMI, hit 54 last month, its highest level since May of 2022. A reading above 50 indicates expansion in manufacturing. 16 industries.

0: reported growth, including textile mills, electrical appliances and components, as well as machinery and transportation equipment. Wood products, the only industry reporting a contraction. Manufacturing has now expanded for the fifth consecutive month, helped mostly by an artificial intelligence spending spree. Okay, we are focusing on the climate crisis after a quick break. The Atlantic hurricane season has officially started. Across the region, officials, businesses, and people are preparing for potential severe weather.
1: A look at new opportunities among the business trends. This is Global Business.

0: Welcome back, everyone. June 1st marks the start of the Atlantic hurricane season. Each year, this region braces for potentially devastating storms. The Bahamas is especially vulnerable to extreme weather. CGTN's Christina Dragovich reports from Nassau.
1: In a country of low-lying islands and heavily dependent on tourism, officials in the Bahamas say it is critical to prepare before hurricane season.
2: Residents and businesses across the country are being encouraged to review emergency plans and check supplies before severe weather threatens the islands. In a country vulnerable to powerful storms, preparation during calm weather can make a major difference once a system develops in the Atlantic.
3: If you have a business out here, you have to always be prepared for hurricane. We build for hurricane storms. We have equipment ready to go at any time.
2: At the Bahamas Department of Meteorology, preparation also involves coordination between emergency agencies, forecasters, and community partners.
4: Just yesterday, we had a stakeholders meeting with some of our partners, the DRM Authority, the NAD. We really wanted feedback from them.

0: out here in the United States. A new study says one major city may not survive many more hurricanes. Published in Nature Sustainability. Survive many more hurricanes. Published in Nature Sustainability. The research warns that the city of New Orleans has hit a point of no return. Southern Louisiana faces up to 7 meters of sea level rise, with the Gulf of Mexico potentially surrounding the city before 2100. The authors say the levees won't be enough to save it, and they're calling for an orderly relocation starting now, beginning with the most vulnerable. 360,000 people live in New Orleans. Okay, for more on the hurricane season and the threat to New Orleans, let's turn to Jeffrey Schlegelmilch. He is the director of the National Center for Disaster Preparedness at the Columbia Climate School. Welcome to the program.
1: Absolutely.
0: Want to start off by talking about, you know, when one thinks of what can go wrong in a hurricane in the United States, New Orleans is the poster boy. Much of the city is below sea level, and if the warnings are right, it is doomed much sooner than later. What are your thoughts about this report of the point of no return?
1: I think it's a really important perspectives piece that culminates a lot of data that we've actually seen for quite a while, which is that the Gulf Coast and New Orleans in particular are very vulnerable and it's only getting worse. I would stop short of saying that the decision needs to be to relocate, and it's really not necessarily a broad sweeping argument that they're making. There are some areas that may need major investment to protect, and others that may just be too difficult to protect. But the notion that they're positing, which is that a decision has to be made and it's going to be a hard and an expensive one that is going to take decades and generations to implement, is absolutely true, as well as the point that they make that we're running out of decades and generations in which to enable these to reduce the risk.
0: Yeah, I think there's a lot of common sense in what you just said. People in New Orleans love that city. I had the pleasure of living there about 6 years, and the people aren't going to want to leave. But look at what's going on in the bayous, losing about a football field worth of land every 100 minutes. How can one convince them it's time? People in Louisiana, you have to

0: 2005, 2006. So how can you move an entire major city and preserve that rich heritage?
1: Absolutely. I think that's one of the fundamental challenges that New Orleans faces sooner than other cities, but many other cities also face. And it is a question, is it worth hundreds of billions of dollars or perhaps more to actually not have to move the city? Or is this something that needs to be done very orderly? And look, this isn't saying that this is going to happen tomorrow or even the next 10 or 20 or 30 years. But again, if we're looking at the next 100 years, that's not a lot of time to actually be facing these major decisions. It's not free.
0: I'm sorry, I believe we lost Jeffrey there. Unfortunately, some very fine insight from there. Once again, the start of I'm sorry, we have Jeffrey back. That's good news. Jeffrey, I want to pick up on the fact that NOAA has its hurricane season out. And it says with the potential of a strong El Nino this year, we could have a more mild hurricane season this year. It's certainly something to hope for, but you still have to prepare.
1: Absolutely. And it only takes one hurricane to cause catastrophic damage, to hit the right way in the right place at the right time. And so while we may not be rolling the dice as frequently, if it is in fact a less active hurricane season, again, it only takes one. And as we look at these things over multiple decades and generations, we're going to have good years and we're going to have bad years. And it's going to be a lot harder to get past the bad years if we don't start making investments and asking the really hard questions now.
0: So what did Katrina teach us, and where do the gaps remain? Because is New Orleans a preview of what other coastal cities all on the Gulf Coast, all along the Atlantic, and of course Florida, is this what people are going to face, climate refugees?
1: Absolutely. And I think Katrina, it was a tragedy that happened, but in some ways it's very important it did, because this is not theoretical. We have pictures, photos, videos, a mental memory of how bad this could be, and plus much, much worse. We've seen the outmigration of the area, which has not returned to its pre-Katrina population levels. We see communities still recovering to this day, and we've seen the enormous disparities between who is affected and those who are the most vulnerable. And I think that this provides us some really important insight to understand that the threat before us, this is just a taste of what we can see and what other cities can see if we don't make the investments now that need to be made.
0: Okay, Jeffrey, real quickly, this is kind of a complex question, because after the storm, a lot of people said, we need to go to the Netherlands and look at how they have kept the water out for generations. Do you think that's something that the New Orleans area could do? And just kind of explain to people briefly what goes on there and how it could impact parts of the Gulf area.
1: Yeah, so the Netherlands has a series of flood controls, extraordinarily complex mechanical barriers to help prevent sort of storm surge and flooding from coming in. I can't speak intelligently to the ecology of the Gulf Coast and how much of this is feasible and how much isn't. I will say these are the things that can be explored, and these are the trade-offs. It's not cheap. And it's not a one-time expense. It's something that needs to be invested in over time and maintained over time, which even the current levee system, we have trouble maintaining the investments in. So these need to be a decision. Hey, we're going to spend a whole lot of money not to move, and we're going to maintain it and commit to it forever.
0: Right.
1: Or we're going to start unwinding this and finding what is that long-term solution that's further inland. And I think the authors are correct in saying now's the time to decide.
0: You know, Jeffrey, one thing that really stands out, it kind of pushes common sense. When you stand in the lower north ward, in the lower ninth ward, or in areas of mid-city where those canals come out of Lake Pontchartrain, and you're looking up at the water and people are living down there, it goes against every grain of common sense. You shouldn't live below sea level. Why do people do it, and how can we convince people this isn't sustainable?
1: You know, I think it's one thing where you compare the numbers.

0: people be here, and yet they are because of this extraordinary connection to their home.
1: Yeah, one time somebody told me, I asked him, what do you buy here? The answer was, no. What do you rent? He thought and said, on the second floor. So that's what people are dealing with. Jeffrey, can't thank you enough for your insight. Great knowledge. Thank you.
0: Absolutely. Thanks for continuing this conversation.
1: Moving on, the El Nino cycle we just talked about that could affect the hurricane season in the Atlantic is causing heat waves elsewhere. In India, monsoon rains usually bring relief, but this year, concerns over below average rainfall is raising concerns on a lot of fronts. CGTN's Ravinder Bawa tells us how.
2: India's heatwave conditions have intensified over the recent years, making summers longer and harsher. Indians are experiencing 4 to 10 degrees above normal temperatures, putting a pressure on the energy demand. In Delhi, during the scorching heat of May, peak power demand touched almost 8,500 megawatts, the highest recorded this year. The Met Department has forecast maximum temperatures to remain above normal for most of the country in the days to come. The season that Indians wait for is the monsoon, which was supposed to have arrived in South India by now, but it is running behind schedule. The Met Department suggests it will make a landfall by midweek in South India, though some weather experts say it could be further delayed. This year, the El Nino weather pattern, which warms surface temperatures in the Pacific Ocean, is likely to weaken the monsoon, putting millions of farmers at risk. The monsoon delivers almost 70% of India's rainfall, replenishing crucial water resources. India's agriculture largely depends on monsoon, with almost half the farmland lacking irrigation facilities and half of the population depending on agriculture for their livelihood. It's being predicted that India will receive its lowest rainfall in 11 years this monsoon season. Experts say that low rainfall will weigh on economic growth and will increase inflation through higher food prices. In the past El Nino years, below average rainfall in India has led to severe droughts sometimes, which have then resulted in lower yields, leading to curbs on grain exports. Ravinder Bawa, CGTN, Delhi.
1: And that does it for this edition of Global Business. But as always, you can check out other editions of Global Business. There you see the times in GMT, Beijing, Washington, Nairobi, and London. And from all of us here in Washington, D.C., I'm Sean Calebs. I want to thank you so much. Please do take care.
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0: both domestic and international topics within the framework of cross-cultural comparisons. This is Dialogue.
1: Hello and welcome to Dialogue. Speaking at this year's Shangri-La Dialogue, U.S. Defense Secretary Pete Hegseth emphasized American military strength and called on U.S. partners across the region to increase their defense spending. Throughout his speech, he repeatedly invoked concepts such as peace through strength, speak softly with big stick, and deterrence. On China, however, Hegseth adopted a noticeably softer tone than the more alarmist rhetoric heard last year. He spoke positively about the commitment by China and the U.S. to build a constructive relationship based on strategic stability and highlighted the importance of maintaining communication between the two militaries. But does this more moderate tone signal a real change in Washington's security approach? Is a greater military spending the right path toward building regional security? And what's China's approach to regional prosperity and the lasting peace? Join us today for a special edition of Dialogue from Singapore. I'm Xu Qianduo.
2: Okay, welcome to Dialogue, Xiaoqian, Dawei. Well, Dawei, I will start with you. So what's your takeaway of this year's speech, in particular, Pete Hegseth, of course?
3: So yes, I was here last year attending Shangri-La, and we actually talked last year here too. And comparing the two speeches last year and this year, I would say the basic tone are similar. I think the tone here, the message he tried to deliver to the audience is U.S. will continue to be here. China is a threat or maybe our rival. And you need to be, regional countries need to invest more. So the free riding era ended, and now it's a burden sharing era. I think this is the basic tone basic message he tried to deliver to the regional countries, partners and allies. Well, the difference is, I will say, particularly in the section of China-U.S. relations. So he started actually from the key term, the constructive strategic stability, he said, raised and also agreed by two presidents, President Xi and President Trump, in recent Beijing summit. And then he basically said he said some good word about this framework, and he believed that DOD or the ministry, the Department of Defense or Department of War is preparing to also put the new relation in that framework. Of course, he said maybe the main job of the Department of Defense is to provide strength. But at the same time, he also said that the two military need to stabilize the relations. The two military need to talk, engage with each other, I think. So in that part, I will say it's more moderate than last year's speech. Last year, actually, he had a lot of finger pointing to China. I was there. I feel very angry about that. But this year, I think his tone on China has changed. And that also reflects the effectiveness of the summit, of the two leaders, I think, agree on that term and using that framework to control, to manage the dispute between the two countries. I think it shows from this year's Shangri-La dialogue, from such a success speech, I think it shows it works, it's effective. Managing the bilateral relations with a top-down process, top-down approach, within put the bilateral relations in the framework of constructive strategic stability. I think it's useful, so I'm happy to see this change.

0: said, I think along the same similar line, that is, you know, if he chose a different path as encouraging his partners to speak with China, for example, and build trust and confidence, that's a different path, right? Probably that will lead to more peace and stability rather than building so-called stronger partnership. But the question is like, what is the partnership for? What is the partnership targeting at, right?
1: Yeah, exactly. That's a very good question. Because I also noticed that a lot of people discussed about this security dilemma mentioned by Professor Da Wei. And this is something that is really looming behind everyone's mind. For example, the Vietnam president, Tho Lam, mentioned a lot of things about like we need to increase the mutual understanding, to have the communication channel open, and trying to have crisis management. And this, I think, something that is behind his mind, that the security or the dilemma makes everyone nervous. And also he particularly mentioned about this technology, and he said technology will make things even more complicated because sometimes the malfunction of the technology will increase this miscalculation of the strategic intention of each country. So with this background, people are calling for more partnerships, more communication, more mutual understanding. So this is, I think, something that is happening right now. However, you also mentioned that Secretary Hex has talked a lot about model partners. I think what he meant was that he trying to encourage or alliance to have more investment in the defense. And those who invested more are the models, more prominent in his words, taking own responsibility for defense. So he mentioned a lot of countries, and I'm very curious about people sitting in the thinking about. It's like a teacher and the students' communication. The teacher said, well, these students are really good students. And then what is interesting is that a delegate from New Zealand asked whether New Zealand is a good student or not.
0: New Zealand was not mentioned, right?
1: Is it a free ride or something? So that is really a very interesting moment when I begin to think, well, the U.S. role in this region and trying to give points to everyone's behavior. So is that really regional countries want or not? I think so. The partnership thing is really a very important question, and I'm sure that everyone is thinking about this as well. Yeah,
0: I mean, for sure, in this region there are issues like disputes in the South China Sea. And of course, China, Japan's militarization over history issues, you know, the two Koreas, etc. But this region cannot be defined by those so-called disputes, or some of the disputes has been there for decades. It's not a big deal, let's say. But the overall, our overwhelming theme is cooperation.
2: Yes.
0: If you look at the China-ASEAN centrality, China respect that. China basically is the largest trading partner of every country in this region. I think that cannot be ignored. That should be probably kept as a major theme in the near future, at least.
3: Actually, this region, Asia-Pacific, is the most prosperous and the most peaceful region in the world. Of course, there are disputes. There are some conflicts between Cambodia and Thailand, Pakistan and India, definitely. But if we compare with the Middle East, if we compare with Europe, right, this is the most peaceful and prosperous region. And the regional country, as you said, are working together, you know, very effectively on economic cooperation, security cooperation. Actually, it's not all, even on the security side, we have a lot of cooperation. And also, you know, the Secretary Hex talked a lot about flow of commerce, this kind of flow of energy. The energy and the commerce has never been stopped in this region. We have maritime dispute, but the sea lane has always been open. There's no Hormuz Strait in this region. So I think all the countries cherish this, and we need to, I think, really, really stick to this concept of the peace and development and Asia-Pacific cooperation. I think that's really, we are lucky, you know, we live in this region, though we have a lot of concerns. But emphasize

0: focusing on the differences and security concerns, that's fair, that's useful. But at the same time, don't forget the economic and social cooperation in the region. It's like oxygen. When you can breathe every day, you don't feel the existence of the oxygen. But one day, like in the Middle East or in Europe, the oxygen is gone, then you will be suffocated, right? So we are, in this region, generally speaking, the situation is okay. It's okay, I think, maybe not as peaceful and prosperous than 20 years ago, but it's still more peaceful and prosperous than most of the region in the world.
1: Peter Hicks has talked a lot about peace through strength, speak softly with a big stake, deterrence, basically U.S. strategy or military strategy in dealing with what they perceived as threats or potential threats. Or is that the way to build security? Or the threatening tone itself may encourage or the other side to also act respondingly?
0: Yeah, definitely. I think this has always been a problem in the speech from the U.S. side, because I think the U.S. side viewed the regional security situation from black and white, and from they have a dichotomy, try to divide differentiate the role of different countries, and aiming targeting at China. So he talked a lot about this threat and the deterrence, strength, and the military spending. You need to spend more. And he directly, explicitly said from the very beginning, say China's threat. So naming China as a threat, which of course, if you view the other side as security threat, then the other side will feel, strengthen the sense of insecurity from the other side. So this is a typical security dilemma. This is a very simple theory of deterrence. When you do that, the other side will feel more insecure. Then they will try to build theory of deterrence. When you do that, the other side will feel more insecure. Then they will try to build their own strengths to deter you. Then you will view the reaction from the other side and from Chinese side as the increasing threat. Then you step up, you really reinforce your own actions. So I think this is a basic problem of a lot of this kind of argument on Shangri-La from the U.S. side. I think the Bahrain's Secretary of Defense in past decades, I think, has always been in this security dilemma trap. So definitely we need more. If you want to break this dilemma, you need actually more dialogues directly from between the two sides. And we need more information in this box. And of course, the two sides need a multiple gaming. You need to interact for a very long time. Then gradually, probably in this long process, you can build more confidence. With limited, at least you need some limited confidence, you can gradually feel a little bit relaxed. Then you can step back from this security dilemma. But unfortunately, which is not a surprise, I think Secretary Hicks is still in that dilemma. And I don't think his tone on China is softer than last year. But the basic paradigm is still there. The U.S. versus China, black versus white. I think if the paradigm cannot be changed, I think the dilemma will continue to be there.
1: Right. So, David, what's behind Peter Hicks' touting of the U.S. military spending, like $1.5 billion, the largest probably than the combined spending of the next 9 or 10 countries. And, he's also urging regional countries to spend more on the military build-up, for example. He also touted about the capability of the U.S. to manufacture munitions, weapons, we are accelerating the manufacturing, the production of those weapons. What's behind such a manner, such a tone? What does it reflect, probably, about the U.S. mentality here?
0: Yeah, I think it first reflects the concern from the U.S. decision maker regarding the security relations with the regional with allies and partners. I think there is an expectation in this region, in Asia, in the Pacific region, and probably also true in the United States. Many people believe that U.S. is withdrawing from the Asia Pacific back to the West Hemisphere.

hemisphere. And Hucks has also mentioned the so-called Donglo doctrine today. So a lot of people think, oh, the U.S. is leaving the region. So and also the war in Iran, I think, hurts the U.S. credibility. Many people are asking if the U.S. cannot, you know, achieve its goal through military means in Iran, how can we imagine the U.S. fail or, you know, launch an even bigger war with countries like China and, you know, other, you know, bigger countries? So then these are the suspicion to the U.S. You know, strength in this region. I think he tried to address this concern. He said, we are working on that. We don't have problem with ammunition. Mm. We will produce a lot, and we'll spend more. So we will continue to be very powerful. I think he tried to address those concerns, suspicion from the region. And at the same time, of course, that also reflects the U.S., the changing U.S. mindset in its national security strategy. I think the U.S. tried to, I think President Trump viewed the U.S., no matter you call it the hegemony or leadership, he tends to view this hegemony or leadership from a nation state strength perspective rather than the institutional leadership. So for a very long time, for decades after the World War II, for 7 or 8 decades, the president from two parties believed that U.S. will achieve its hegemony or, you know, or leadership through building or leading an institution, multilateral institution. And the ally is the key in that. So with this institution, U.S. will be an institutional hegemony or leadership. But President Trump and his administration believe that these institutions are wasting money. So he wants to dismiss.

0: fear rather than through cooperation, collaboration, following, right? So that's a changing mindset in the U.S.
1: Well, Xiaoqian, probably that single focus on strength, you know, either military strength or economic strength, might be part of the U.S. thinking in terms of reaching agreement with the Chinese side on building a constructive relationship of strategic stability. And so probably the U.S. views China as a peer power. Now we are kind of being equal. So let's, you know, have a stable relationship because in terms of strength, we are sort of like probably like matching each other militarily, economically, including science and tech, probably.
2: Right. I think Secretary Hex has also touched upon that, I think, during the Q&A session. And he said he also joined the bilateral summit between President Trump and President Xi Jinping. And then he said President Trump, he respected China, its capacity, its power. So which showed that the U.S. really treated China as an equal peer. And then that's why he also talked about the constructive relationship of strategic stability, saying that the two countries should have more communication, trying to have crisis management, and also based on this kind of strategic stability. I think that is quite a clear message, because the summit only happened a month ago, he said this. Like the framings by the two leaders is really good, and he said that. So I really believe this kind of a framework set a very good foundation for the future engagement between China and the U.S. In different areas. And he also mentioned about the military. He said under this framework that the military should also have more dialogue, should have more communications with each other to prevent any potential crisis. So I think that now the U.S. trying to have this relationship based on the equal footing foundation, which I believe it is really good for the future of the relationship.
1: Well, Dawei, it goes without saying, you know, China-U.S. relationship will impact this regional security, regional cooperation, Asia-Pacific here. So now they are trying to build this constructive strategic stability. What does that mean to these regional countries, you know, countries in ASEAN countries, for example, South Korea, Japan, if China and the U.S. will work to build a long-term stable relationship?
0: Yeah, I think actually after Secretary Hex's speech, I also listened to the next plenary meeting. The first speaker was the ASEAN Secretary General. He also spent a few minutes discussing this this constructive relationship of strategic stability, and I can feel the sense of relief from ASEAN's perspective. Mm-hmm. I think that really reflects the reality that regional countries really worries about this confrontation between China and the United States. And they worry about a war, a military conflict. They also worry about the future that they will be forced to choose side. I think no middle or small country want to choose side. A natural policy option for those countries are try to balance the two big powers and also benefit from the two sides, which is really natural, to be honest, I think. So now the two countries, China and U.S., decided to stabilize the relationship. I think that's definitely a good news for the regional countries. And I think from China's perspective, I don't think China want to force the regional country to choose side. And the U.S. still, you know, I'm not saying the U.S. are choosing side, but the U.S. is still urging the regional countries to align with the United States, coping with so-called threat from China. So I think, you know, I'm Chinese. I think China should do what we have been done, you know, keep a very balanced and also fair position to our neighbors. So China will be here. The neighboring countries, they have their own agency. So we need to trade, you know,

0: military build up, you know, or urging any other countries to spend more on military building. So probably that's also why China's contribution is mostly focusing on trade investment, you know, more free trade framework, that kind of promotion from the Chinese side, China ASEAN, China being the largest trading partner, and also China is increasingly sharing the technology, for example, AI, you know, quantum computing, big data, etc., with the partners, you know, along Belt and Road Initiative, and also with, you know, and the CSEP, you know, RCEP, for example, the huge, comprehensive economic free trade framework covering countries in the region. And that probably is also reassuring, I would say, for regional countries and partners here.
1: Exactly. I totally agree, because as you mentioned, that China has done a lot trying to ensure the stability and the prosperity of this whole region. Because we have, I mean, China has already gone through this path of from an underdeveloped country to a now much better situation right now. So not only in trade and investment, but also in technology, because we know that China now is strongly promote AI plus and trying to use AI to promote our productivity, trying to make people's lives better. And then that is something that the neighboring countries, especially those in Southeast Asian countries, are really interested in and wanted to work with China to help them, trying to ask China to help them to use AI to also to build the society better. So this is what China has working very hard with, and we also have a lot of cooperation with BRIC countries, with Shanghai cooperation countries in terms of AI. So this is, we strongly believe that AI is something that used to improve people's lives, not only to like in the military. We see that US and Israeli using AI in defense, and also caused a lot of incidents. So I believe that China is really working very hard to promote the prosperity in this region. And another thing I want to add is, talking about this security forums here, China also have the Shangshan Forum, which is also security oriented. But there's one specific feature of Shangshan Forum, which is different totally from Munich and Shangri-La, is that it can invite all different partners, including Russia, including Iran, and also trying to build dialogue platforms for these maybe countries in conflict. Yeah, so I really believe that in the future, China should be the place, well, having cooperation with all countries and trying to increase this kind of cooperation partnership without any kind of bias or added conditions or things like that.
0: Well, thank you, Xiaoqian. Thank you for joining us. Thank you, Dawei, Professor Dawei. Many thanks again to our guests. I'm Xu Qingduo. See you next time.
2: There are more than 1 million marine species known to man. This is a beautiful, dangerous, powerful, and yet fragile world of creatures. But the reality is that there are only 1/10 of the fish in the ocean today, compared to that of the age of discovery. I am Huang Rei, your host on Voice of the South China Sea. No one is an island. Despite the distance between us, we are all

Her visit follows Prime Minister Keir Starmer's visit to China in January this year, constituting another high-level interaction aiming to advance bilateral and multilateral high-level interaction aiming to advance bilateral and multilateral cooperation. The Chinese and British governments established a strategic dialogue through a joint statement issued in 2004.China's first online departure tax refund store has opened in Beijing, along with the launch of service counters at the first batch of hotels across the city. Tourists can claim their refunds at these hotels after shopping online. The online store currently offers refundable goods such as digital devices and home appliances.Chinese humanoid robot maker Unitree Robotics has passed the review of its initial public offering application on the country's STAR market. The company's prospectus states it plans to raise 4.2 billion yuan, or about $616 million, through the IPO. The Hangzhou-based firm's operating revenue reached nearly 1.7 billion yuan last year. The STAR market was inaugurated in June 2019 at the Shanghai Stock Exchange. It is designed to bolster companies in the high-tech and strategic emerging sectors.U.S. President Donald Trump says Tehran has not informed Washington of suspending negotiations. The U.S. will not launch new major strikes on Iran, but will continue its blockade of Iranian ports. Trump said Washington and Tehran could reach an agreement within the week, extending the ceasefire and reopening the Strait of Hormuz. Tasnim News Agency reporting that Iran and its allies are determined to completely block the strait in retaliation. A ceasefire in Lebanon is one of Tehran's preconditions for accepting a truce with Washington. Trump also said Israel and Hezbollah have agreed to halt hostilities following his separate calls with Israeli Prime Minister Benjamin Netanyahu and Hezbollah representatives. The U.S. Strategic Petroleum Reserve has fallen to its lowest inventory level since January 2024. Data from the Department of Energy shows the reserve stood at 357.1 million barrels as of Friday. The United States has released around 58 million barrels of crude oil since the beginning of the Iran war.Denmark's caretaker Prime Minister says she has formed a new four-party government following the country's longest coalition-building process that lasted 69 days. The new cabinet will include the Social Democrats, the Socialist People's Party, the Social Liberal Party, and the Moderates.Libya's National Oil Corporation says it achieved its highest monthly revenue in 10 years last month, generating nearly $4 billion. Media quoting the chairman said the corporation also contracted the delivery of 17 gasoline tankers during the month, the highest monthly fuel import rate in its history. However, several cities in western Libya have experienced noticeable fuel shortages, leading to long queues and increased pressure on distribution points.Conflicts and political instability have repeatedly disrupted Libya's oil and gas production. Four-time NBA champion Stephen Curry has signed a 10-year deal with Chinese sportswear company Li Ning, ending his sneaker-free agency after parting ways with Under Armour last November. The 38-year-old announced the agreement on social media, calling it the partnership of a lifetime. The deal will support the global expansion of Curry brand, including basketball shoes, golf products, and lifestyle apparel.Curry said the partnership goes beyond a traditional signature shoe deal, adding that Li Ning will continue delivering products he believes perform at the highest level. Curry spent 13 years with Under Armour before the split. And that's the news. I'm Tian Lu.

0: for religion because Confucianism took its place. Today, Man Liu narrates The Spirit of the Chinese People, Part 5, in which Gu talks about moral law and the law of the gentleman in Confucianism. Enjoy!
1: All great men, all men with great intellect, have all always believed in God. Confucius also believed in God, although he seldom spoke of it. Even Napoleon, with his great practical intellect, believed in God. As the psalmist says, only the fool, the man with a vulgar and a shallow intellect, has said in his heart, there's no God.But the belief in God of men of great intellect is different from the belief in God of the mass of mankind. The belief in God of men of great intellect is that of Spinoza, a belief in the divine order of the universe. Confucius said, at 50, I knew the ordinance of God, i.e., the divine order of the universe. Men of great intellectHave given different names to this divine order of the universe. The German Fichte calls it the divine idea of the universe. In philosophical language in China, it is called Tao, the way. But whatever name men of great intellect may give to this divine order of the universe, it is the knowledge of this divine order of the universe.Which makes men of great intellect see the absolute necessity of obeying rules of moral conduct or moral laws, which form part of that divine order of the universe. Thus, although the belief in God is not necessary to make men obey the rules of moral conduct, yet the belief in God is necessary to make men see the absolute necessity of obeying these rules.It is the knowledge of the absolute necessity of obeying the rules of moral conduct which enables and makes all men of great intellect follow and obey those rules. Confucius says, a man without a knowledge of the ordinance of God, i.e. the divine order of the universe, will not be able to be a gentleman of moral men. But then, the mass of mankindwho have not great intellect, cannot follow the reasoning which leads men of great intellect to the knowledge of the divine order of the universe, and cannot therefore understand the absolute necessity of obeying moral laws. Indeed, as Matthew Arnold says, moral rules, apprehended as ideas first, and then rigorously followed as laws, areand must be for the sage only. The mass of mankind have neither force of intellect enough to apprehend them as ideas, nor force of character enough to follow them strictly as laws. It is for this reason that the philosophy and morality taught by Plato, Aristotle, and Herbert Spencer have a value only for scholars.But the value of religion is that it enables men, enables and can make even the mass of mankind who have not force of intellect nor force of character to strictly follow and obey the rules of moral conduct. But then, how and by what means does religion enable and make men do this? People imagine...that religion enables and makes men obey the rules of moral conduct by teaching men the belief in God. But that, as I have shown you, is a great mistake. The one and sole authority which makes men really obey moral laws and rules of moral conduct is the moral sense, the law of the gentleman in them. Confucius says, a moral law which is outside of man,is not a moral law. Even Christ, in teaching his religion, says, the kingdom of God is within you. I say, therefore, the idea which people have that religion makes men obey the rules of moral conduct by means of teaching them the belief

a resting, or as I call it, a refuge. But then Luther says the resting, i.e. the belief in God, must be true. Otherwise, the resting, the belief, is illusory. In other words, the belief in God must be a true knowledge of God, a real knowledge of the divine order of the universe, which, as we know, only men of great intellect can attain, and which the mass of mankind cannot attain. Thus, you see, the belief in God taught by religion, which people imagine enables the mass of mankind to follow and obey the rules of moral conduct, is illusory. Men rightly call this belief in God, in the divine order of the universe taught by religion, a faith, a trust, or as I called it, a refuge. Nevertheless, this refuge, the belief in God taught by religion, although illusory, an illusion, helps towards enabling men to obey the rules of moral conduct. For as I said, the belief in God gives to men, to the mass of mankind, a sense of security and a sense of permanence in their existence. Goethe says, piety, i.e. the belief in God taught by religion, is not an end in itself, but only a means by which, through the complete and perfect calmness of mind and temper which it gives, to attain the highest state of culture or human perfection. In other words, the belief in God taught by religion, by giving men a sense of security and a sense of permanence in their existence, calms

0: paramount virtue of religion upon which, as I said, religion principally depends to make men to enable and make even the mass of mankind obey the rules of moral conduct or moral laws. You will remember I told you that the whole system of the teachings of Confucius may be summed up in one word, the law of the gentleman. The nearest equivalent for which in the European languages, I said, is moral law. Confucius calls this law of the gentleman a secret. Confucius says, the law of the gentleman is to be found everywhere, and yet it is a secret. Nevertheless, Confucius says, the simple intelligence of ordinary men and women of the people even can know something of this secret. The ignoble nature of ordinary men and women of the people, too, can carry out this law of the gentleman. For this reason, Goethe, who also knew this secret, the law of the gentleman of Confucius, called it an open secret. Now, where and how did mankind come to discover this secret? Confucius said, you will remember, I told you that the recognition of the law of the gentleman began with the recognition of the relation of husband and wife, the true relation between a man and a woman in marriage. Thus, the secret, the open secret of Goethe, the law of the gentleman of Confucius, was first discovered by a man and woman. But now, again, how did the man and the woman discover this secret? The law of the gentleman of Confucius.
1: Hello, I'm Huang Rui. Welcome to A Light on Literature, a presentation of timeless works from Chinese literature. Today's narration by Man Lin is The Spirit of the Chinese People, a book written by Malaysian Chinese scholar Gu Hongming. This essay collection is considered to be the first work in modern China to introduce Chinese people to Westerners.
0: I told you that the nearest equivalent in the European languages for the law of the gentleman of Confucius is moral law. Now, what is the difference between the law of the gentleman of Confucius and moral law? I mean, the moral law or law of morality of the philosopher and moralist as distinguished from religion or law of morality taught by religious teachers. In order to understand this difference between the law of the gentleman of Confucius and the moral law of the philosopher and moralist, let us first find out the difference that there is between religion and the moral law of the philosopher and moralist. Confucius says, the ordinance of God is what we call the law of our being. To fulfill the law of our being is what we call the moral law. The moral law, when refined and put into proper order, is what we call religion. Thus, according to Confucius, the difference between religion and moral law, the moral law of the philosopher and moralist, is that religion is a refined and well-ordered moral law, a deeper or higher standard of moral law. The moral law of the philosopher tells us we must obey the law of our being called reason. But reason, as it is generally understood, means our reasoning power, that slow process of mind or intellect which enables us to distinguish and recognize the definable properties and qualities of the outward forms of things. Reason, our reasoning power, therefore, enables us to see in moral relations only the definable properties and qualities, the mores, the morality, as it is rightly called, the outward manner and dead form, the body, so to speak, of right and wrong, or justice. Reason, our reasoning power alone, cannot make us see the undefinable, living, absolute,

essence of right and wrong, or justice, the life or soul, so to speak, of justice. For this reason, Lao Tzu says, the moral law that can be expressed in language is not the absolute moral law. The moral idea that can be defined with words is not the absolute moral idea. The moral law of the moralist, again, tells us we must obey the law of our being called conscience, i.e. our heart. Therefore, when we take conscience, our heart, as the law of our being and obey it, we are liable and apt to obey, not the voice of what I have called the soul of justice, the indefinable absolute essence of justice, but the many devices in a man's heart. In other words, religion tells us in obeying the law of our being, we must obey the truth.

aunt, Monsieur Litter, as the law of self-preservation and reproduction. But the true law of our being, called by St. Paul the law of the mind of the spirit, and defined by Confucius as the law of the gentleman. In short, this true law of our being, which religion tells us to obey, is what Christ calls the kingdom of God within us. Thus, we see, as Confucius says, religion is a refined, spiritualized, well-ordered moral law, a deeper, higher standard of moral law than the moral law of the philosopher and moralist. Therefore, Christ said, except that your righteousness or morality exceed the righteousness or morality of the scribes and Pharisees, i.e. philosopher and moralist, ye shall in no wise enter into the kingdom of heaven. Now, like religion, the law of the gentleman of Confucius is also a refined, well-ordered moral law, a deeper, higher standard of moral law than the moral law of the philosopher and moralist. The moral law of the philosopher and moralist tells us we must obey the law of our being, called by the philosopher, reason, and by the moralist, conscience. But like religion, the law of the gentleman of Confucius tells us we must obey the true law of our being, not the law of being of the average man in the street or of the vulgar and impure person, but the law of being of what Emerson calls the simplest and purest minds in the world. In fact, in order to know what the law of being of the gentleman is, we must first be a gentleman and have, in the words of Emerson, the simple and pure mind of the gentleman developed in him. For this reason, Confucius says, it is the man that can raise the standard of the moral law, and not the moral law that can raise the standard of the man. Nevertheless, Confucius says, we can know what the law of the gentleman is if we will study and try to acquire the fine feeling or good taste of the gentleman. The word in Chinese, li, for good taste in the teaching of Confucius, has been variously translated as ceremony, propriety, and good manners. But the word means really good taste. Now, this good taste, the fine feeling and good taste of a gentleman, when applied to moral action, is what in European language is called the sense of honor. In fact, the law of the gentleman of Confucius is nothing else but the sense of honor. This sense of honor, called by Confucius the law of the gentleman, is not like the moral law of the philosopher and moralist, a dry, dead knowledge of the form or formula of right and wrong. But like the righteousness of the Bible in Christianity, an instinctive, living, vivid perception of the indefinable, absolute essence of right and wrong or justice, the life and soul of justice called honor. Now we can answer the question, how did the man and a woman who first recognized the relation of husband and wife discover the secret of Goethe, the law of the gentleman of Confucius? The man and woman who discovered this secret discovered it because they had the fine feeling, the good taste of the gentleman, called, when applied to moral action, the sense of honor, which made them see the undefinable, absolute essence of right and wrong or justice, the life and soul of justice called honor. But then, what inspired the man and the woman to have this fine feeling, this good taste or sense of honor, which made them see the soul of justice called honor? This beautiful sentence of Joubert will explain it. Joubert says, man cannot be truly just to his neighbor unless he loves him.
Therefore, the inspiration

which made the man and the woman see what Joubert calls true justice, the soul of justice called honor, and thus enabled them to discover the secret, the open secret of Goethe, the law of the gentleman of Confucius, is love, the love between the man and the woman, which gave birth, so to speak, to the law of the gentleman. That secret, the possession of which has enabled mankind not only to build up society and civilization, but also to establish religion, to find God. You can now understand Goethe's confession of faith, which he puts into the mouth of Faust, beginning with the words, "Lifts not the heaven its dome above, doth not the firm set earth beneath us lie." Now, I told you that it is not the belief in God taught by religion which makes them obey the rules of moral conduct. What really makes men obey the rules of moral conduct is the law of the gentleman, the kingdom of heaven within us, to which religion appeals. Therefore, the

0: European language is, in the old dialect of Christianity, godliness, because it is the most godlike quality in man, and in modern dialect, humanity, love of humanity, or in one word, love. This, then, is the inspiration in religion, the paramount virtue in religion, upon which religion, as I said, depends principally to make men, to enable and make even the mass of mankind obey the rules of moral conduct or moral laws, which form part of the divine order of the universe.
1: And that was the fifth part of The Spirit of the Chinese People, written by Gu Hongmin and narrated by Man Lin. Join us again next time on A Light on Literature for Part 6 of The Spirit of the Chinese People, in which Gu talks about how Confucianism awakens and is kindled within men, as well as how it inspires the emotions necessary to enable and make them obey the rules of the moral conduct. I'm Huang Rui.

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1: Some say Chinese is one of the most difficult languages in the world, and learning it is almost impossible.
2: So learning Chinese, the most difficult thing.
3: 非常非常非常非常非常难.
4: So I'm sort of tone deaf. I can't really hear them.
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2: the grammar.
6: 知吃思吃都还难.
7: It's just complicated. So much.
1: Only because you're not learning it in the right way. Why not try Takeaway Chinese, where you can take some Chinese away and experience progress day by day. Takeaway Chinese, we will promise you a difference.
8: Welcome to Takeaway Chinese. I'm Yohong Lin with Mr. Tony Reid in the studio. Hi, Tony.
9: Hey, what's going on, Niu Niu? And hello to all of our listeners out there. I just learned a new term that involves your name, and maybe you can help me with this. For a social butterfly, somehow the butterfly has been omitted, and there's and a cow is put in there. So how do you say social butterfly?
8: Ah, you're thinking about 社牛, aren't you?
9: Yes.
8: Well, that's 社交. 社交 is socialize, and 牛 is used to describe something that's, you know, awesome. That's the thing. My name, also the character and the name of an animal, ox, has something to do with a lot of awesomeness.

0: 动物。
1: Yes, 动物。Well, animals in the Chinese language carry a lot of connotations, a lot of different kind of meanings. I think it's the same in English.、Mm. If we're talking about a fox being foxy, apparently.
0: Smart, clever, yeah. Mischievous, yeah.
1: Yeah, I think that's the same idea in China. And also in China, we believe dogs are very loyal.、Mm-hmm. Same thing in English.Rabbit. Well, that's interesting because rabbit is considered cute and obedient and lovely in Chinese context. We live on Earth with a lot of different animals. Yet, I mean, we share the planet with them. Yet, we don't necessarily have enough knowledge about them.
0: Sure.
1: And that's why, at least for little kids, I would...encourage little kids to at least, you know, once a while visit a zoo,、mm. have your first-hand experience with animals so that in the future, maybe you grow a curiosity of all these lovely creatures that we share our planet with.
0: Yeah.
1: So have you ever visited a zoo?
0: Yes. Like, as you mentioned, largely when I was a kid,、mm. I saw a lot of,、I went to zoos.I prefer the safaris now just because, I mean, you're in a vehicle and the animals get to walk around、
1: oh, yeah,
0: at their own discretion. So
1: I like that too.
0: Yeah, it's kind of nice. But yes,、zoos can be a cool place if the animals are happy.
1: Yes. So do you know how to say zoo in Chinese?
0: 동物地方?
1: 동物地方. People would understand, actually. See, now you have this ability to use...I'm not going to say limited number of vocabulary you have to...
0: Yeah, you just said it right now.
1: to communicate with Chinese-speaking people. I like that. But to enlarge your vocabulary,、mm. 动物园 is the proper word.
0: 动物园
1: You can understand it as a zoo... Oh, an animal
0: park.
1: Yeah. Yes. 动物公园 or actually 动物园
0: 动物园
1: And that is going to be the theme of today's Takeaway Chinese. For our dear listeners out there, if you're interested in Chinese culture and you want to get a grip on the Chinese language, then this is the show for you. Stick with us for 30 minutes and you soon see the rewards. And for more fun Chinese learning, follow our Facebook page, Learn Chinese, to watch many fun videos and live streams. But now, let's provide you with some free Chinese for a takeaway.快看，那只金丝猴睡觉的样子真可爱。
2: 它睡得很香呀，看来它非常享受这里的生活。
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2: 嘘，咱们小声点说话，别吵醒它。
0: Yeah, that line about the animals sleeping so soundly. My first reaction isn't that it's enjoying life here. I think that my first thought is...Well, it must have eaten too much, or maybe it's nocturnal.
1: Exercising not.
0: Or maybe it's just like up、well. All night, and then during the time when we come, because、ah. some animals are nocturnal, right? Yeah. So, yeah, I think when we come, they're just passed out.
1: Yeah, that's because you have knowledge about animals. But for little kids, they don't have any knowledge. They would have the assumptions.
0: Yeah.
1: But, yeah, that's why zoos exist, so that our kids would have the opportunity to learn a little bit more.About animals.
0: Sure, or just see them outside of
1: in
0: the
1: person,
0: wild. Yeah,
1: well,
0: instead of looking、
1: animal.
0: At them at cards or watching TV. Yeah, they're much more lively on TV normally.
1: Because they're in the wild right. normally.
0: Right.
1: Well, let's talk about the conversation, the language tips, then we'll discuss more information about zoos and animals.
0: Sure.
1: So for the first sentence, 快看那只金丝猴睡觉的样子真可爱。
0: So this is, look, that sleeping golden monkey is so cute.、
1: Mm.
0: So, 快看, this is quickly look, right?
1: quickly
0: like,
1: look
0: quick or something, because 快 means quick and 看 means look.
1: Yeah, 快看 is usually used in the scenario when you believe that the thing you want people to look at would move fast or disappear、mm. quickly. So I think quickly look makes sense.
0: Yeah.
1: So if、like、you、that. Say, 快看那有只猫。Look, there's a cat. You need them to quickly look because if they don't, the cat would go away.
0: Right.
1: Mm-hmm. 快看。
0: And then we have 那只。
1: 那只。
0: So 那 is normally like
1: that.
0: That.
1: It is that.
0: And then 金

0: Jin's hole. I know hole is monkey.
1: Yes.
0: And then I think Jin, this is a color, right?
1: Yes, it's the color golden. Actually, gold, Jin is also Jin.
0: Okay.
1: Mm-hmm. And Si means thread.
0: Okay.
1: So Jin's hole basically talks about the fur of the animal. Looks like golden thread. Very beautiful and shiny and silky-like.
0: Okay,、
1: mm-hmm.
0: So that golden-haired monkey, Shui Jiao, looks, I think that's sleep, right?
1: Sleep, 睡觉。
0: So Shui

0: It's a little bit like appearance.
1: Is it appearance?
0: Yeah, I feel like it's like the way it sleeps or, well, looking at its sleeping posture, sleeping look. That's the idea.
1: Okay.
0: And then we have 真可爱。
1: 真 is very 可爱, I think means cute.
0: 真可爱, very cute. 他睡得很香啊。看起来他非常享受这里的生活。
1: And that's, it's sleeping so soundly, it looks like it's enjoying its life here. 他 is him or it. Or her. And then 睡的, so her or its sleep, 很香啊。So 很 is, we know, is very.
0: Yes.
1: And then 香, I think, is...something that looks good? What exactly is xiang here?
0: Well, actually, you can translate it as well, but xiang is used for at least these three very basic conditions, situations. That is, if you want to describe something that tastes really good, you can say 吃起来很香 it tastes really good. If you want to describe something that smells really good, you can say 闻起来很香
1: Okay.
0: So it smells really good. And 睡得很香, it sleeps very good, very well. So I know it's hard to relate eating and sleeping and smelling together, but maybe we can try to just remember the correlation.
1: Okay.
0: And also, when we say 他吃得很香, he eats thingswell, actually, you're talking about this person. By looking at him, you would...assume that what he's eating is really tasty.
1: Okay, so it's like it seems from looking at this person.
0: 他吃得很香。
1: Okay.
0: Yes, that's how it's used. 看来。
1: 看来。看 is normally look. And then 来 is normally like...
0: Come,
1: right?
0: So 看来 actually has something to do with 看起来. So it looks like.
1: Oh, okay.
0: It seems.
1: That's almost exactly, okay. Ta is it. Fei Chang is very 享受。
0: 享受。
1: 享受。I think this is enjoy.
0: Enjoy.
1: Okay. And then 这里, this is
0: here.
1: And then the is the here, apostrophe S, so here's 生活 is life.
0: Yes, perfect.
1: So this is, it looks like the life here for him is
0: really
1: quite
0: nice.
1: Enjoyable.
0: Quite enjoyable.是呀，整个动物园干净整洁，饲养员真的很用心地照料这些动物。
1: So that's, yeah, the zoo is nice and clean. The keepers are doing a great job taking care of these animals. So 是呀, I think that's another sound that's just like an agreement sound, right?
0: Yeah, sure, of course. Something like that.
1: Yeah. And then 整个。
0: 整个。
1: 整个。So is that...This or this
0: entire.
1: Place?
0: Entire.
1: Oh, entire.
0: 整个 is entire. You can say, 他把苹果整个吃掉了 He ate an entire apple. Or, 他吃了一整个西瓜 He finished an entire watermelon. That'll be a huge watermelon.
1: Right.
0: 整个动物园
1: Dong Wu's animal, Yuan is park together, it's zoo.干净
0: 干净
1: 干净、So this is clean.
0: It is clean.
1: 整洁 I think this is also another word, like tidy or like clean. It's another way of saying clean, right?
0: 整洁 is tidy.
1: Okay.
0: But I think because 整齐 is exactly tidy, whereas 洁 carries the meaning of clean as well.So that's the thing about the Chinese language. We like to put things with similar meanings together to describe a situation. So 干净整洁 it's very clean and tidy.
1: Okay. 饲养员。
0: 饲养员。
1: I think this is the keepers, right?
0: Yes, the animal keeper. 饲 means to feed something. 养 carries the meaning of cultivate. And 员 we know is also talking about people.So, for example, 服务员
1: server in the restaurant.
0: 服务员 So, 人员 would be people, personnel. So, 饲养员 would be the animal keepers. 饲养员 真的
1: 真的 is like very. And then 很 again is very.
0: Yes.

0: both 真的 and 很 can be translated as very, but I feel like 真的 is used to describe the entire sentence, but 很 is used to describe 用心, so there's still this slight difference.
1: Okay. 用心, as you mentioned, I think that's careful, right?
0: Carefully, yep. 用 is use, 心 is heart. In Chinese, we do not say use your brain, we say use your heart if you're really, really, you know, careful, putting your heart in it.
1: That's condescending.
0: Yeah. I know. So we don't say that. We say we put our heart into doing something. It shows more devotion than to just use your brain. You have to feel for it as well, not just...think about it.
1: Jiao liao. I think this is...
0: Take care of.
1: Yeah, take care. Wait, yong xin means to be careful.
0: Uh-huh.
1: Or carefully.
0: Carefully.
1: And then jiao liao means to take care of it.
0: Take care of something, yes.
1: Huh, that word is in both meanings there. Just she has these and then

0: we just say let's.
1: Okay.
0: Mm-hmm.
1: And then
0: 小点声
1: 点声说话
0: Uh-huh, you can figure it out. Each character, I believe you know.
1: 小 small.
0: Uh-huh.
1: 点 I think is a little, right?
0: A little.
1: And then 声 I think this
0: 声
1: 音 is talk. Yeah?
0: 声音 is voice.
1: Voice.
0: Voice.
1: 说话 is talk.
0: Uh-huh. So, a little...
1: Use a small voice.
0: Exactly. So be quiet.
1: Lower your tone.
0: Lower your tone.
1: And then 别 don't.
0: Don't.
1: 吵醒他
0: Uh-huh.
1: I think that just means wake up.
0: Yes, wake someone up. And it's also the kind of word that you have a verb and the result of the verb.、
1: Mm-hmm.
0: We say 吵 is to be noisy. 醒、
1: oh,
0: is wake. Yes, 吵闹 very noisy. And 醒睡醒 wake up.
1: Mm-hmm.
0: So, 吵醒 is to wake someone up by being very loud.、
1: Mm.
0: It's similar like 说服 So, 说 is to talk.、
1: Mm-hmm.

0: always been a fan of the ferocious cats, like the lions and the tigers. And whenever I went to the zoo, they were never there. So I think I saw them much less.
1: Oh.
0: So I think that I'm interested in seeing these animals. Elephants are pretty animated, and giraffes, because they're always chewing on something. And I just think
1: that
0: that's
1: they're
0: so
1: tall
0: funny.
1: And they're chewing on something. Yes.
0: Yeah.
1: I once saw two giraffes fighting against each other. Do you know they use their head as like a hammer?
0: Yeah.
1: They'll swing their head like a hammer onto each other, and their long, long necks would intertwine with each other.
0: Mm.
1: Just like, it's like they're tying a knot.
0: Mm.
1: And it's crazy.
0: Yeah.
1: You would not use your head to attack anyone, because heads are supposed to be fragile and vulnerable, but they use them like hammers.
0: Well, we use our heads too in conflicts as well, because our head is the
1: hardest.
0: The most, yes, the hardest, has the most bones. So
1: I'm not going to use my head. That's pretty cool.
0: I haven't been headbutt before, but I've almost been headbutt, and it's very painful.
1: Okay, so let's start one by one. We've got lion, that's 狮子.
0: Oh, 狮子.
1: 狮子.
0: Yes.
1: And tiger, 老虎.
0: 老虎.
1: I'll throw you another one, 豹子.
0: Isn't that like a dish?
1: Leopard, 豹子, not 包子. 包子 is a dish, it's steamed bun.
0: Steamed bun, yeah.
1: 豹子.
0: That's the first thing that came to my mind. I was like, wait a minute, we're talking about animals.
1: Ooh. 豹子. Leopard.
0: Leopard.
1: So these are all, like you said, 猫科动物, big cats.
0: Mm.
1: 猫cat. 猫科动物, so the cat family, kind of like that.
0: Oh, okay.
1: Uh-huh. 猫科动物, so these are the big cats. And the giraffe would be 长颈鹿.
0: 长颈鹿.
1: This is a funny
0: is
1: one.
0: Long, right?
1: Yes. 长 is long, 颈 is actually neck. 鹿 is a deer. So 长颈鹿 in Chinese. Long neck deer. Right? I know. When it comes to the names of different animals, it's funny how you name those animals.
0: Yeah, I think so, because giraffes have spots as well.
1: Yeah, 长颈鹿.
0: Yeah, so to me it's like a long neck
1: deer.
0: Camel, because camels are always chewing as well. And I don't know, to me they look more like a camel.
1: Yeah. Anyway, they're deers in Chinese people's mind. And we've got elephant, 大象.
0: Da is big.
1: Uh-huh. Xiang, elephant.
0: Xiang.
1: You can use xiang to suggest elephant as well.
0: Hmm.
1: 大象. One of my favorite is, strangely, crocodile.
0: Why?
1: See?
0: Crocodiles.
1: Crocodiles and alligators.
0: Those are the shadiest animals.
1: Because if you look at them, and if you think about their image or their character in a story in tales, they're always very angry and a little bit sneaky.
0: Not angry. They'd have no expression on their face.
1: Oh, that's true.
0: Actually, they just have a big smile almost. Like, have you heard that you have a crocodile smile right
1: now?
0: Yeah.
1: No. What I'm trying to say here is they're supposed to be the villains in stories.
0: Oh, yes, always.
1: Things. But actually, do you know when they're actually swimming in the pond or in the river?
0: Mm-hmm.
1: They're standing up. They're vertical instead of horizontal. Their long body are vertical, and they would only reveal their two little eyes and that mouth in the water. They're actually walking like a human being walking. It's crazy. It's very animated and funny.
0: Yeah, if they're not swimming towards you, they eat you when you go inside the water.
1: That is why I like them when they are zoo animals instead of wildlife.
0: Yeah, in the state of Florida, there's actually a lot of like alligators there. So it's like, or is it crocodiles? I can't tell the difference between the two. I know one's bigger.
1: You know, the thing is, in Chinese, they're not different. They share the same name. We call them 鳄鱼.
0: 鳄鱼.
1: 鳄鱼.
0: 鱼 is fish, right?
1: Yeah. Yes.
0: And what is 鳄鱼? Hungry?
1: No, it's not hungry.
0: Hungry fish, they're always hungry.
1: See, that's how you remember it as a foreigner. You can totally remember it easier. 鳄鱼. Crocodile alligator.
0: They bite your arm and they twist it around. They spin around in the water until it comes off. Oh, those are some dreadful creatures.
1: A bit too vivid an image. But I always imagine them walking underwater, like they're tipping toes. It's just like, it's funny in my mind.
0: Yeah, they're creeping up on you. They got two eyelids too.

0: They can, like, they have some...
1: They have two eyelids?
0: They
1: I didn't know that.
0: They have an eyelid that comes down so that they can still see underneath the water. It's really creepy.
1: They are amazing. Mm-hmm. I hope I can do that.
0: Yeah, just stay out of the water. Watch them from afar.
1: And, of course, we've got those really, really lovely cute animals, including pandas.
0: Yeah, pandas are cute.
1: 大熊猫.
0: 大熊猫. Mao.
1: Big bear cat.
0: Uh-huh. Why is a cat in this lineup?
1: Well, actually, I have no idea, but I assume it's because they're so super cute.
0: Okay.
1: And there's kangaroo.
0: Wow, kangaroo.
1: 袋鼠.
0: 袋鼠.
1: 鼠. It's literally bag mouse.
0: Bag mouse, because it has a bag.
1: Uh-huh.
0: It has its... They're fighters. They're really aggressive.
1: They're like boxers.
0: Yeah, they're really... You have to be careful.
1: Knock you down with one punch.
0: Or they'll kick you and... Yeah, I remember I went there and their mothers are very protective of their young, as with most animals.
1: Mm-hmm.
0: So you have to be very careful. And I think when I went to Australia, I wasn't even able to touch them or pet them because...
1: Oh, me neither.
0: Yeah, because they're just...
1: Too feisty.
0: Too feisty, yeah.
1: Mm-hmm. Since we mentioned panda, 大熊猫, of course, 熊, that's bear.
0: 熊.
1: We've got 黑熊, black bear, 棕熊, brown bear,
0: okay.
1: And 北极熊, north polar bear, actually polar bear.
0: Polar bear.
1: 北极熊. And also penguin, 企鹅.
0: 企鹅.
1: Mm-hmm, 企鹅. And fox, 狐狸.
0: 狐狸.
1: 狐狸. These are some very common names for zoo animals. And I believe if you actually visit a zoo, you can learn more because most zoos in China nowadays have both Chinese and English descriptions over these animals, names and how they're raised and maybe where they're from. Some names are even Latin, so very scientific and hard, really hard to pronounce in my opinion.
0: Even plants, yeah. Plants' original names are a bit tough to pronounce too.
1: And when it comes to zoos, I share your earlier view about liking the safari mode zoos. I myself also am preferred to be trapped in a vehicle than to have forced to see those poor animals trapped in a cage. I think it's better for audience, or especially for little kids visiting those zoos, so they can see how these animals are like in their real living environment.
0: Right. I understand that. But of course, it's, I think for commercial purposes, it's easier to just have an animal in a glass area where everyone can see them, as opposed to, because if it's a safari, some days are better than others. You may not be able to see them very clearly.
1: Right.
0: And yeah, so I think it's...

0: of animals you visit, make sure you don't feed the animals, violating any rules of the zoo, and make sure you're safe and sound. If you are asked to stay in the vehicle, do not go out, do not stick your hand out, just, you know, be safe and stay there. Enjoy the beautiful animals running around you. Don't try to pet them or anything. They're not designed to be pet.
1: Yeah, that might be something that people need to learn and understand. Because, yes, they're cute and they're cuddly, as we mentioned earlier. Very 非常可爱.
0: 非常可爱.
1: Yeah, but they're still wild animals.
0: Yes. And that brings us to the end of today's Takeaway Chinese. I'm Niu Honglin with Tony here in the studio. For more episodes of the show, you can visit our website at radio.cgtn.com and go to the column podcast. You can also listen to the show and read the script there.
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2: There are more than 1 million marine species known to man. This is a beautiful, dangerous, powerful, and yet fragile world of creatures. But the reality is that there are only 1/10 of the fish in the ocean today compared to that of the age of discovery. I am Huang Rei, your host on Voice of the South China Sea. No one is an island. Despite the distance between us, we are always connected.
3: 您即将收听到的是《南海旅行家》。

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1: 让不同的人听见彼此。
3: Now the news. I'm Shane Bigham.Chinese Foreign Minister Wang Yi and his British counterpart, Yvette Cooper, have held the 11th China-UK Strategic Dialogue. The British Foreign Secretary is paying a visit to China from Monday to Wednesday. Cao Chufeng reports.
4: Now, the first session of that dialogue was held back in 2005. It was suspended after 2018 before being resumed in 2025. Officials from both countries are also expected to discuss the Strait of Hormuz, Russia-Ukraine conflict, and also the recent Ebola outbreak. On Wednesday, Cooper is expected to travel to Shenzhen for a program focused specifically on science and technology.
3: Chinese Foreign Ministry spokesperson Mao Ning says hyping up external threats for military expansion and war preparations are tactics habitually used by Japanese militarists.
5: Japan's lifting of restrictions on lethal weapons exports, strengthening of its defense industry, and the accelerated shift of its security policy towards an offensive posture are all dangerous developments that bear a striking resemblance to the militarist preparations for war prior to World War II.
3: The spokesperson was responding to recent comments by Japanese Prime Minister Sanae Takeuchi and U.S. Defense Secretary Pete Hegseth on Japan's revision of the transfer rules for defense equipment and technology. NVIDIA has partnered with China's Unitree Robotics and Singapore's Sharpa to launch a new humanoid robot reference design. The platform aims to advance humanoid robotics research by streamlining development, including data collection, training, and real-world deployment. It combines Unitree's human-sized humanoid body with Sharpa's five-fingered robotic hands, while AI enables reasoning and decision-making. Unitree's IPO application is clear review on China's star market for high-tech and strategic emerging industries.U.S. President Donald Trump says Tehran's not informed Washington that it'll suspend negotiations. The U.S. says it'll not launch any more major strikes on Iran, but will continue its blockade of Iranian ports. Trump said Washington and Tehran could reach an agreement within a week, extending the ceasefire and reopening the Strait of Hormuz.TASNIM News Agency reported that Iran and its allies are determined to completely block the strait in retaliation. A ceasefire in Lebanon is one of Tehran's preconditions for accepting a truce with Washington. Trump also said Israel and Hezbollah have agreed to halt hostilities following a separate calls with Israeli Prime Minister Benjamin Netanyahu and Hezbollah representatives.The UN Security Council has met at France's request as fighting between Israel and Hezbollah intensifies, raising fears of strikes on Beirut and threatening the peace talks between the U.S. and Iran. Lebanon accused Israel of targeting civilians and infrastructure, while Israel said it was responding to Hezbollah attacks backed by Iran. China's UN envoy noted that Israeli operations have killed over 3,400 people in Lebanon, urging an immediate ceasefire and respect for Lebanon's sovereignty. France called Israel's military responseunjustifiable in scale. The escalations disrupted indirect U.S.-Iran contact, although Washington says talks continue at a rapid pace. The Central Bank of Sri Lanka says

0: inflation could approach 7%. Fuel prices rise and consumer demand remains strong. Bank officials recently raised the overnight policy rate by 100 basis points to 8.75% to curb inflationary pressures. The prolonged Middle East conflict has pushed up global fuel prices, further straining the country's inflation outlook. The U.S. State Department plans to sharply cut the number of embassies and consulates in Africa that issue visas. Under a directive approved last week by Secretary of State Marco Rubio, consular operations will be limited to 20 hubs located across the continent, down from roughly 50 currently. The move is part of the Trump administration's broader effort to restrict immigration and curb visa overstays by immigrants and temporary visitors. Four-time NBA champion Stephen Curry signed a 10-year deal with Chinese sportswear company Li-Ning, ending his sneaker-free agency after parting ways with Under Armour last November. The 38-year-old announced the agreement on social media, calling it the partnership of a lifetime. The deal will support the global expansion of Curry brand, including basketball shoes, golf products, and lifestyle apparel. And that's the news. I'm Shane Bigham. Lifestyle apparel. And that's the news. I'm Shane Bigham.
1: Discussion keeps the world turning.
2: This is Roundtable.
3: Remember when the internet just gave us stuff for free? Those were the good old days. Maps, music, random facts at 3 a.m. We never really wondered, though, who was paying the bill. And now AI is changing the game. The tools that save us time and do our thinking, well, they're starting to ask for money. So, was free always a trap, or are we just not ready to pay for our own intelligence? Today, we look at the end of free and what's coming next. After that, whenever extra meat would show up in our food delivery bag, we would feel like we won the lottery. But today, that may elicit a different feeling because China's young eaters have a new fear: not enough greens. They call it vegetable anxiety, and it's spreading. We're going to learn about that today. We're live from our studios in Beijing. This is Roundtable. My name is Steve. Hello there. Thanks for being with us today. And for the show, I'm with Yushen and Feifei. First up, for years, the internet spoiled us, did it not? Need directions? Free. Need entertainment? Free. Need answers to life's biggest or dumbest questions in the middle of the night? Also free. But somewhere along the way, we got used to the idea that if something existed online, if it lived there, someone else was probably paying for it. But what happens when the digital world starts sending us the bill? As AI becomes woven into our daily lives, and it truly is now, a new question has emerged. If a tool can save us time and boost our productivity, or even think alongside us, should it still be free? And maybe even more importantly, what happens when the era of free begins to fade away? Are we witnessing the natural growing pains of a new technology era? Is it a necessary step forward toward sustainability? Or is this the beginning of a future where intelligence itself becomes something that we have to subscribe to, along with all the other things that we subscribe to? Some people, Yushen and Feifei, hi there. Some people get annoyed by this, that we have to pay for things online that were previously free. And some people say, yeah, but this is kind of the natural order of things. So we'll see when we talk about it, how we feel about it this afternoon. So let's get into it, Yushen.
4: It feels like it's a kind of old scheme, these startup companies or these new things in our lives to trying to get more users. And then when we are getting used to it in our lives, they're starting to giving us bills.
3: I mean, when you go to the grocery store on a Saturday afternoon and the person is handing out those little mini cups of yogurt, The company isn't doing that out of the kindness of their hearts.
4: Yeah.
3: They're trying to get you to buy the yogurt. Yeah, it's kind of what's happening here too.
4: Yes, and that's what's happening in AI system called Doubao that's produced by ByteDance, and it was quietly updating its subscription policy on App Market. And under the new structure, the basic version remains free for everyday use, while three paid tiers have been introduced: Standard, Enhanced, and also Professional plan, ranging from 68 yuan to 500 yuan, that's around 10 to 70.

0: $3 per month.
1: And this particular AI assistant is similar to DeepSeek, similar to ChatGPT, similar to Claude or Gemini.
0: It's
1: Yes.
0: This is a chatbot, and it can do a lot of things. You can upload videos, upload photos for them to analyze and respond to you, and you can even talk to them. It is a we're not doing advertisement for them, but it is kind of one of the most popular AI assistant here in China.
2: Yeah, and also, for example, in my family, we use Doubao. My daughter actually used Doubao to help her with her homework. So how she does it is she takes a photo of, for example, a math question that she can't understand, and the Doubao will analyze what's in that photo and helping her to solve that question. And that's why Doubao is one of the most popular chatbot here in China, but it's also not the first Chinese large model platform to launch paid services. For example, myself also paid for Kimi's subscription. I paid over.
0: That's another chatbot.
2: Yes, very similar to DeepSeek as well. And also, for example, for Baidu's Ernie Bot has also launched their own subscription systems. So a lot of AI assistants in China are launching these paid services and promising that with paid services, you'll get more functions, you'll get more tokens, you'll get basically more computing powers from them.
1: You'll get an upgraded service.
2: Yes.
1: And I guess, so Doubao is currently leading China's AI market in monthly active users.
0: Yeah.
1: So the shift from that particular chatbot, that particular AI assistant, toward paid subscriptions, people are looking at this within the industry as kind of a symbolic milestone, a milestone, if you will, that marks the transition of China's AI large model sector from growth at any cost, if you will, into commercial sustainability. So all the bots and all the AI assistants that we just mentioned, Kimi and Ernie and Doubao and the other ones too, up until now, things have been free.
2: Very recently, yes. So that is why I think it's kind of a healthy development in terms of all the large model companies in China, is that in the past it used to be free services, of course, but also we have to deal with problems like hallucination. Like sometimes they just give you answers out of nowhere, or sometimes they just create a set of data for you and claim this data is true. But now with paid subscription plans and paid services, I think they can, for these companies, they can create their own value-based structure that can help them offer better services to users, first of all, and also to create better technologies on their side. So I think it's, even though some people don't like it, some people think, you know, it used to be free service, but now I have to pay for it. But still, I think when a certain industry reach to a certain level of maturity, this is the direction it has to go to.
0: Yeah, it feels like, of course, it's been there for a while for free, but the thing is that more advanced services, they still like require you to pay more. For example, if you want to upload unlimited numbers of photos and videos, or you want to generate different types of videos with different resolutions, I think definitely will pay more for that, even previously.
1: Yeah, exactly.
0: But the different thing is that they are, I think, making more tiers, and I think asking more, and some of the prices is rising, and that's why, and also they're reaching a lot of users. That's why it's been, I think, heatedly discussed on the internet.

0: Cool.
1: Yeah.
0: But specifically, what are some of the other changes that users are going to experience?
2: So first of all, like, for example, Kimi, the one that I paid for, it sort of shift from per count to actual cost. So Kimi adjusted its billing logic from count-based system to one that based on actual consumption. And that change basically ensures that the money you pay reflects the true computational weight of a task. For example, if you are just asking some random questions in the middle of the night, like, for example, why this leaf is green, it definitely requires a different level of computing power when it comes to you are asking that platform to generate, for example, a report on the latest development of country's economy.
0: Okay.
2: Yeah. Right, right. So,
3: but both of them are like one time conversation, but the computational power they consume is different.
0: So you're paying for what you're using, essentially. Okay. And now you mentioned it, Yushin, the tiered subscription frameworks.
3: Yes.
0: What does that look like? Is it going to be very expensive? I guess there will be lots of different options.
3: Yeah. For one example is Doubao, as we mentioned, that is starting from 68 yuan, and then enhanced one costs you 200 yuan per month, and professional one can be 500 yuan per month. And they even have annual options. Annual fees can peak at 5,000 yuan per year.
0: That's expensive. Mm.
3: That's quite expensive. And other AI assistants like Alibaba, they have different token plans, which means that just like Kimi, they amount you, or they charge you through different, I think, consumption that you have been used.
0: So in that, so for Kimi and also for Alibaba with the token plan, what that means is you'll have a certain amount of tokens,
3: yeah,
0: and every time you interact with the assistant, it's going to subtract tokens from your account.
3: Yes, but the different thing is that, like when you're saying hi, can you help me with this? It will probably consume you 3 tokens. Mm. But when you're trying to let them analyze a whole photo or generate a video, it can cost you 1,000 tokens. They count differently, and that's why they're introducing different plans. You can have a certain amount of token in that whole month for that subscription, and then you use wisely through different ways.
0: I was very smitten with video generation when it first became a thing.
3: Mm-hmm.
0: And I bought some tokens for a platform called Kling AI, which is a video generation platform. Very good indeed if you know how to use it. If you do not know how to speak to it correctly, you will waste token after token after token after token. I bring this up because I didn't like... And I bring it up because they use the pay-per-use system, the token system. So I didn't like it because it would tell me exactly if you want to generate this video for this amount of seconds. For example, a 10-second video clip or 5-second video clip, it's going to cost you 40 tokens. I'm making this up. I don't remember the exact numbers. But it was good because I knew exactly what I was paying for, but I didn't like watching my number of tokens decrease in front of my eyes. Do you know what I mean?
3: Yeah.
0: It reminded me of my bank account.
3: Yes.
0: And it made me uncomfortable. So I guess that's why there are different tiers, because not everyone is the Kimi style or the Alibaba style, right? You can get monthly memberships too.
3: Of course. Others like Zhipu AI, Minimax, and Xiaomi's AI, I think it's called Mimo, have set their base memberships in a lower range, typically between 30 yuan to 60 yuan per month. And some of the other AI tools, like the ByteDance C-Dance, is for video generating. They also increase the cost of generating a single 15-second video from roughly 0.65 yuan to 5 yuan. That's a really huge jump, about 7-fold jump in less than a month. So that I think also that's why people are talking about this. It is getting more expensive. We're paying more money for even just using the AI.
0: And then it goes a step further because I remember on Kling, or maybe I'm wrong, maybe it was a different platform.

0: form because I was playing around a little bit. You can get extra credits or VIP credits or something.
1: Yes.
0: And the way those work is if you have a regular subscription and you have

0: editing functions, you either you can pay them one time, for example, with 2 kuai,、mm. you can enhance the、lighting of your photo or making your hair looks better.、or you can subscribe, buy a VIP membership, and then you can use these kind of more advanced,、which I assume requires more computing powers to, to edit those photos. So apparently it's not only about these AI assistant platforms, but I think to many other apps, not only photo editing apps, video making apps, so on and so forth.、
1: Mm. So let's talk about the overseas pricing plans. I'm talking about apps from different parts of the world, because I use the ones that I use most commonly are ChatGPT, Gemini, and then、DeepSeek. Those are my kind of three go-to、mm. apps.、Mm-hmm. I don't have any particular reasoning behind why I chose those. I just did,、even though there are more options out there. But even though it might be new in China for these tiered pricing systems, this is not new.Especially with ChatGPT, this has been around for a long time.
2: Yeah, they've been using the subscription model for a while, and the charging, the bill is quite, I think, different. Or more specifically, the international brands, they offer more expensive plans for users, no matter you are an individual user or you are probably a businessplan user. So entry-level subscription plans among leading international AI providers generally start at around $8 per month.
1: And that's after the free tier.
2: Yes.
1: Because they usually have a free tier too.
2: Yes, that's around 54 yuan per month, while mainstream subscription are typically priced around $20 per month. That's around 136. That's already a kind of premium、mm. Price for some of the Chinese brands. And also some AI providers that are quite well known, like the ChatGPT, Gemini, they rapidly

0: China's prices structure, the monthly fee for some of these premium services from overseas brands is already close to the cost of the entire year of some domestic AI subscriptions.
1: I was looking at the ChatGPT tier breakdown today, which I had never done before, and it goes from level one free to level seven. Level seven is the API pricing, which is pay as you go token based. But then level six is the one below that, or just the top one that you can pay for, is called ChatGPT Enterprise, and that's for large organizations that will be using it a lot on a daily basis, I would say. So we've seen this kind of pricing system done in other parts of the world. I think in Canada and America, it's just kind of accepted as, you know, it is what it is. It's the way the company designed it. But this is relatively new in China. So what has been the user reaction to this thus far?
2: I think, of course, the immediate response from some of the users are kind of not happy with the paid services, of course. Some saying this, you know, they're saying that tags like Doubao is stupid, yet charges fees quickly and viral.
1: Meaning it makes mistakes.
2: Yeah.
1: It hallucinates sometimes, but yet you want me to pay for it.
2: Yes. But then there are other opinions, like there is a reason for these kind of platforms to launch paid services, especially if you want better services, higher quality contents. And so if we look at the numbers, for example, despite a lot high usage rates, over 80% of netizens use AI and over 95% have used

0: The brain doesn't equate that with a hallucination. But my question, I guess, Yushen, is twofold. Number one, does that count as a hallucination when it's giving you wrong information? And number two, does that go away when you pay for a better subscription?
1: Yeah, I think it's from the point of when we are paying for the service. Are we getting better service? That's normally people would think, right? But another point that we should think is that, do I really need that better service? Mm. When you buy these, of course, maybe they will hallucinate less, or maybe they will provide you with better answers and they will give you the original link for that. But the thing is that if a person who only need maybe just some knowledge from the internet, I only need to ask the AI for where that is come from, what is the history of that, a regular free AI can totally do that.
0: Uh-huh. Mm-hmm.
1: What I want to say is that maybe probably 80% of the AI assistant users only need the basic level of the free AI.
0: I was watching a video this morning online, and the teacher in the video was saying that one of the biggest problems with tier systems for us individuals, not for enterprises, but for people like you and I, is that we don't exactly know what tier we are supposed to be in.
1: Mm.
0: Because a tier, if you're in a particular tier, it's meant to satisfy the things in your life that need to be done. It's meant to maximize your efficiency.
1: Yes.
0: But sometimes if we're using a free tier, but we could actually benefit from a one tier bump up, we don't really know. And then, so that's one side of the coin. And then the other side of the coin is people are paying for tiers when they're not even using half of what that particular tier is capable of doing for them. So they're paying for a service that they don't need. So I think a lot of education from a grassroots level is necessary for people like me so that we know exactly what we're doing when we're going to be handing our money over to these platforms.
1: Mm. The digital literacy on how to use an AI is also quite very important, because I think when ChatGPT just released and people starting to realize,

0: trial to more advanced model to make you feel that, okay, that's how good it could be. But things that even you use the free trial of these advanced model, you still don't know what to use with it.
1: Yeah, that's very true. Mm. So why now in China? I'm curious to know about the timing of this. Why have all these domestic AI models all started charging fees all of a sudden?
2: Well, first of all, is of course using with more people are using this kind of AI assistants, and I think more people are using them out of professional reasons. For example, for functions like generating videos, they're not only using these kind of platforms to generate a 10-second video for fun; they're actually using them to generate, for example, an AI drama.
0: Yeah.
2: So that needs a lot.
0: That can make money.
2: Yeah, so that needs a lot of computing power, needs a lot of electricity, for instance. So, you know, these companies, they're doing this for profit. And of course, if you want better services, more advanced services, that needs more capital, more money, and that can also translate into the user side. And for example, I think there is a report on China Youth Daily, they said for market leaders like Douba we're talking about today, the daily token use can exceed 120 trillion. And at current industry rates, this can translate to 200 million to 500 million yuan spent daily on computing powers, which can totaling over 100 billion yuan a year.
1: That's why they put that data center underwater in Shanghai.
2: Yes, to make it cheaper.
1: And that's why we're talking about putting data centers on the moon.
0: Yes. Nice callback.
2: Yeah, and actually, so that's why they're asking user to pay for that. I think it sort of makes sense if they're paying, I don't know, 100 billion yuan a year just to maintain this kind of computing power in existence. Of course, for users, if you want better services, you have to pay for it.
1: Makes sense. Yushin, what do we see for the market moving forward, though? Is this going to be a negative development for customers or for the industry overall, do you think?
0: I think, as Feifei said, it's not necessarily a, like, all negative development. It also can be viewed as a sign of industry maturity and a necessary shift toward a sustainable productivity economy, because just like other industries like entertainment, like the live stream or the video streaming platforms in China, back then they were all also free. When you listen to music, when you watch TV dramas, they can all be free. But now people are getting used to the mode of paying for these services. And that is definitely, of course, what we can see is that good for the whole industry and good for these companies. And when they have money, they will have more budget for more R&D, for a better model. What we can see is that in this kind of tide of rising the price, a fun situation or fun phenomenon is that a DeepSeek's model, it is called V4 Pro. It is also, which means that it's mostly for the business use. Like when you are implanting DeepSeek, the model, into your own AI tool, which means it will get cheaper because it is decreasing its price to as low as 0.025 yuan per million tokens.
1: So we could see these subscription fees potentially come down.
0: Mm-hmm. Probably with better technology and with more efficient AI models.
1: That's good news. I mean, if you go to a restaurant and the restaurant is offering free food for a week, and then the next week they say, well, you have to pay for the food now. You wouldn't get upset about that, right?
0: Yeah.
1: It's the same thing here. But I will say this. If that restaurant was giving free meals for a year and then all of a sudden said, now you got to pay.
0: Then I think twice.
1: Then yeah. It's a little bit of a different story. When you give an extended period.

0: Almost inevitably, the market will come around, just like with the music industry. The market will come around and people will get used to this concept, and it'll just be a normal thing moving forward.
1: Yeah, and also, we still have the free options.
2: Yes,
1: it's not like if you don't pay, you can't use Doubao or ChatGPT. You just need a little bit more time and patience.
0: Yeah, just don't ask it if your new television has Bluetooth, because it will lie to you, and then you will be in your living room without Bluetooth in your new TV.
1: That's Steve's reason.
0: Your living room without Bluetooth in your new TV.
1: That's Steve's recent encounters.
2: Yeah.
0: Stupid AI. Well, no, it's my fault. Ask the person selling the television. Don't ask the internet. Don't ask AI models. I'm still learning too. All right, you're listening to Roundtable. I'm Steve. Today I'm with Feifei and Yushin, and we ask you to stick around because much more is on the way.
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0: You're tuned in to Roundtable. I'm Steve Hatherley, today with Feifei and Yushin. Coming up, meat used to be the star of every meal. Now, though, young Chinese diners are panicking over produce, which is strange because for decades, the hard part was getting anyone to eat their leafy greens. Somewhere along the way, though, things changed and vegetable anxiety is now trending. After that, an episode of Heart to Heart. It's the segment where we step back and let you take the mic. Today, we'll have a message from Margaret, who is curious about the inner workings of our show. 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And also don't forget that we love to hear from you too. 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There was a time when getting extra meat in your takeout felt like a bonus. Well, that might not be the whole case anymore. In China's changing food landscapes, a new trend called vegetable anxiety is buzzing online as young people are constantly wondering, did the meal include vegetables? Were the portions fresh? Was there enough fiber to balance out the oils and the carbs? Why are young people so suddenly obsessed with veggies? And what does it mean for consumers and for businesses alike? We have to look at this as kind of a positive thing, I would say.
1: Definitely. Well, because when we're talking about vegetable anxiety, we're not talking about medical condition. It's not the anxiety that need medical workers to stamp you to verify. It's more like a viral

0: vegetables during the day. I actually have this kind of anxiety at some level. Mm-hmm. Like, for example, for throughout the day, if I don't feel like I eat enough leafy greens, I'm not just talking about carrots or eggplants. I think it's more specifically targeting to those leafy green vegetables.
1: Like lettuce or cabbage, yes, or spinach or whatever.
0: I have this very uncomfortable and sometimes guilty that I'm not eating well today.
1: Really?
0: Yeah.
1: I do not have that.
0: Anxiety.
2: Yeah, it feels like it's in the gene of Chinese people that a whole meal, it has to have a part that is vegetable. And leafy greens are the representatives of
0: vegetables. Yeah, we're not talking about broccolis or carrots. No, we're only talking about leafy greens.
2: Oh, broccolis.
1: From the Chinese perspective, you're saying is that the leafy greens are at the top of the hierarchy when it comes to people's opinions about vegetables.
0: I would say yes. Yes. And especially even when we are dining out with friends, for example, we order a ton of dishes, of meats, of shrimps, of seafood, and then somebody will ask this, do we have vegetables?
2: Yeah.
0: And then when one of us will add one of the leafy green types. And we're not also talking about, for example, stir fry, like beef broccoli kind of stir fry. We're talking about just that kind of vegetable on the dish.
1: What's with your hate of broccoli? It's the second time you've mentioned that.
2: Yeah, it's got to be.
1: I'm not talking about beef and broccoli.
0: I think a lot of people can share my feelings towards broccoli.
2: I know. It has to be kind of leaf. It's not even that kind of root style dishes or vegetables, because it's kind of a balance in the whole meal that you need to have meat and also vegetables.
1: This is really hot online these days on Chinese social media platforms. Posts discussing vegetable anxiety have gained a ton of attention. The topic of green vegetables itself on Red Note has already accumulated 180 million views and over 785,000 discussions. People are talking about garlic, lettuce, boiled vegetables, vegetable soup, all of it. All of it is seen as a symbol of healthy living. So for young eaters out there these days, vegetables seem to represent, I don't know, something more than just something that grew. Vegetables seem to represent, I don't know, something more than just something that grew out of the garden. Maybe it's about discipline or responsibility somehow, or balance somehow. I'm not sure.
0: Yeah, I think one of the major concerns or major tag that we put on leafy greens kind of vegetable is about lifestyle. We are saying that to ourselves that we are having enough meat and carbs today, but also fibers and vitamins in these kind of vegetables are also very important. And so that's why they put a lot of emphasis when they're talking about, you know, what's the must-have sort of dish on your plate today, and vegetable takes up a very big part of it. So at the same time, I think we can also agree that a lot of people, especially those work in office buildings, they rely heavily on takeout meals, and that often have very high in oil, salt, have a lot of meat and carbohydrates. And so having certain portions of vegetables throughout the day also is kind of a sign that I'm taking care of myself. I'm having a healthy and also balanced lifestyle.
1: So this is more about the lifestyle perhaps here in 2026 than it is about the vegetables themselves, right? Because having a healthy lifestyle, like getting out there, exercising, moving your body, getting enough sleep, reduced screen time, all of the things that we talk about with a healthier lifestyle, eating vegetables is also a subcategory of that. And maybe that's part of the reason this has become such a hot button issue.
2: Yeah. Or when I was like thinking a little bit deeper on this topic, tracing really, really

0: childhood. You know, I grew up in Inner Mongolia where we don't really have the habits of eating a lot of vegetables. Our notions of vegetables is peppers, potatoes, onions, and carrots.
1: Meat and potatoes.
0: Yeah.
1: I've eaten food from that region, and I found it to be quite similar somehow to food from Nova Scotia, where I'm from. Very meat and potatoes food culture.
0: Yeah, but now when I go back to my hometown in Mongolia, they are also eating a lot more green vegetables than my childhood. I think more people are getting aware that we need to include this kind of veggie dishes on our plate, on our table. Not only meat and carbohydrates are important, but vegetables themselves are also.
1: Could this trend also be inspired by something not so nice that's also happening on Chinese social media these days? The carb face?
2: Yeah, that's another
1: trend.
0: Yeah, that's another topic online, isn't it?
2: Yeah, it's been really, really viral on social media in China now, especially short video platforms. Influencers often point to some of the chubby cheeks, double chins, or softer facial features and claim they are caused by eating too many or too much carbohydrates, such as rice, noodles, and steamed buns.
1: And then the name that they came up with, which is very mean, by the way, is carb face.
2: Yeah.
0: Yeah. Yeah, they have this before and after photo comparison, is that one have this very tired and puffy look, and that is called the carb face, meaning you have eaten too much carbohydrates. And the other one is more sleek, has more of a higher spirit, and that is saying they are saying that if you want to have this kind of look, that means you need to eat less carbohydrates, and so that's in that way you can stay fit and stay more energetic.
1: Yeah, that this particular issue, this online issue about carb face, has gotten a little bit serious online because people are connecting this with beauty standards. And being mean or attacking people online for unnecessary reasons. So it goes down that direction. We're not going to do that today, but I was just curious to know if, I don't know, one internet trend was inspired by another internet trend. And I suppose the silver lining is that if it was inspired by that negative carb face trend, well, I guess it's kind of a good thing because people are now aware that eating vegetables is an important part of our daily diet. We've known that for a long time, but just more on the radar, I guess, of people now. Yushin, Feifei feels guilty about not eating leafy greens during a meal, despite her obvious hate of broccoli. I don't have such feelings. If the vegetables are there, cool. If they're not there, I'll get them next time. It's kind of how I feel about it. Where do you land?
2: I kind of have the same feeling. I will just, well, this meal I had a full bowl of fried chicken. Maybe next meal I will have a salad.
0: I would definitely search.
2: That's why I caught balance.
0: I will definitely search for at least a piece of lettuce somewhere.
1: My brain just immediately went to, ooh, what kind of fried chicken? I totally ignored the salad part.
2: Yeah.
1: I was not interested in that at all. We need to be more like Feifei. That's probably just good advice anyway.
0: Yeah.
1: On any topic, I suppose, yeah?
2: Having that principle of at least one dish of vegetable.
1: Yeah. You're listening to Roundtable. Make sure you get your leafy greens in your belly today. Coming up next, Heart to Heart.
3: Heart to Heart. A moment just for you. Your questions, your stories, your voice. Our shared conversation.
2: It's the first time that I listen to this new promo.
1: Well, we haven't had a heart to heart in a while, so we're happy about that today. But yeah, I don't know whose voice is that. I don't even recognize.
2: That's one of other colleagues of ours.
0: Yeah,
1: very nice.
2: Huang Rei.
1: Heart to heart. We love this. By the way, we always say that we love it, which probably sounds cliche and disingenuous, but we actually do really love hearing from you, our listeners. 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You can send us a voice note on anything that you want. It can be things that we talk about during the show, or you can just

0: Let us know what's going on in your own life. Or if you have a question for us, you can ask that too, just like Margaret did today.
1: Hi, friends from Roundtable. My name is Margaret. It is the second time that I will share the voice memo with you. And this time I want to ask a question. And I've noticed that your show, Roundtable, covers a really wide range of topics. It seems that all these topics are not very related at all. So how do you prepare for each episode? I think in a very short time, because you will update this episode every day. The reason I ask this question is because sometimes I do a little bit interpreting in my work. Every time the topic changes, I find it very hard to keep up. Although I listen to like podcasts or sometimes I read some English articles, but I find that the words, the vocabulary or the expressions I've accumulated cannot always be used in the new topic or new subject I've encountered during work. So I would like to hear from your tips if you can guide me like or share your good experience with me. Thank you very much, and I hope you are doing well in the coming days.
0: Thank you very much for your message, Margaret, and your questions as well. Yes, that's true. And I think that's true for any language, right? When you talk about one particular topic, if you stick within that genre, then you'll find vocabulary will repeat itself. For example, if you look at one sports article about baseball, you might find some similar vocabulary in a story about golf because it's within the genre of sports. But if you're bouncing from the healthcare industry to AI chatbot,

0: We have so many different topics from all over the world.
1: And I'm really glad that you realized that we have different types of topics. And you're absolutely right that many of our episodes and topics are not directly related to one another. And that's actually very much by design, I think. Yes. We want to bring our listeners a wider range of course, stories, ideas, and maybe even sometimes perspectives, so that each episode offers a kind of different lens through which to understand the world around us. Mm. And we definitely hope this kind of variety keeps the conversations fresh and also introduces listeners to subjects that might not have explored otherwise. Mm. So I think, yeah, you realize that that's good, and we did it. We kind of did it intentionally.
0: Yeah.
2: Yeah, but I also think that brings to the sort of a second question that Margaret posed, is that when you encounter different subjects of different topics, and when it comes to the use of phrases and words and vocabulary, can be very challenging. And I think that can also happen with us a lot of time. We're talking about AI today, and the terms will be very different. We're talking about healthy eating, for instance.
1: Yes.
2: But I think the one thing that we can do is don't really overthink about that. Because when it comes to, even though you are not really familiar with the jargon that existed in that topic, within that silo, but another phrase, another way of using your words can still make sense to the other part of that conversation, even though it may not be the jargon within their sphere. But, you know, it's language. It still makes sense. And I think, on the other hand, it's just don't stay in one bubble. You just need to expand your horizons every day, either listening to more podcasts, either reading more, either, you know, talking to more people, just exploring to more fields, more topics, challenge yourself on a daily basis. That will also help a lot.
1: Yeah, of course, preparation before your work is definitely very important. And for us too, the whole show is actually the work, the effort of a whole team. Behind every episode is a whole group of hardworking people, our program editor, our researchers, and everybody.
0: We have meetings where everybody brings topic ideas to those meetings. We discuss those topics as a group. We make decisions together about which stories will be discussed on the show. And then once those stories are chosen, then our team of writers that Yushin just mentioned, they work very, very hard. Everybody does, to prepare as best as we possibly can for each show. For me, Margaret, I've been in radio for about 25 years now, and why I love Roundtable and why I think it's a good show, I'm biased, of course, but why I think it's good is because we do cover so many different topics, and that's good for you, I think, but it's also good for us because it keeps us passionate and it keeps us interested in doing the show every single day. We do as best as we can to become experts on any particular topic for our discussion. But some topics are quite hard and some topics are unfamiliar to us. So we really have to dig deep to learn as much as we can. And that makes doing this show really, really fun for us. And in my opinion, if the show is really, really fun for the people who are on the show, then that will reflect to the people who listen to the show, like you. At least that's the goal, anyway. Margaret, thank you so much for your query. I hope that answers the questions that you had. And again, we do love it when you get in touch with us. 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You could find yourself on an episode of Heart to Heart. And with that, that'll do it for today's roundtable. I'm Steve for Yushin and Feifei. Thank you so much for joining us. Enjoy your time, and please do come back again.
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3: Shane Begum with you on this Tuesday, June 2nd, 2026. You're listening to the Beijing Hour, coming to you live from the Chinese capital. On today's program, the president of Laos arrived in Hangzhou to begin a five-day state visit in China. There are conflicting reports on the status of peace negotiations between the U.S. and Iran. And health authorities in the Democratic Republic of the Congo have confirmed more Ebola cases and deaths. In business, RCEP, the world's largest free trade deal, continues to deliver benefits for its member countries. In sports, the women's world number one is still on track for her first French Open title. In culture and entertainment, experts on culture, archaeology, and civilization from China and other countries are preparing for a gathering in Greece. Now the day's top stories. The Lao president's in Hangzhou for a five-day state visit in China. He arrived in the eastern Chinese city on Tuesday. B. Ran has more.
4: Laos President Chang Len Sisley arrived in Hangzhou this noon. He's paying a state visit to China through Saturday at the invitation of Chinese President Xi Jinping. Zhejiang province is the first stop. This region is known for its advanced technological development and high-quality growth across multiple sectors. During his time here in Hangzhou and Huzhou, the President Chang Len will visit local technology companies and discuss China's experience in ecological governance. According to Lao national media, the visit aims to further strengthen the long-standing friendship and cooperation between Laos and China and advance their comprehensive strategic partnership. It's also expected to promote closer bilateral relations and enhance cooperation across various areas of mutual interest. This year, China and Laos are marking 65 years of diplomatic ties. Bilateral relations have expanded across multiple sectors. Political trust remains a cornerstone. Economic cooperation has also strengthened. China continues to rank as Laos' largest foreign investor. China's Belt and Road Initiative has already delivered major development benefits for Laos. Notable are infrastructure and connectivity and economic cooperation projects, and the development of high-quality free trade zone under the RCEP framework is increasingly focused on resilient supply chains, green development, artificial intelligence, and high-end manufacturing.
3: That was B-Ran reporting. Well, some Lao officials say they look forward to further cooperation and outcomes between their country and China amid the Lao president's state visit. And the president of the Lao Diplomatic Club is one of them.
5: I think this visit is a continuation and deepening of previous consensus to promote cooperation to continuously blossom and bear fruit. For areas that can be further expanded, both sides will continue to push forward, because the friendly cooperation between the two countries is boundless. Especially with a rapidly changing global situation, where new cooperation continues to emerge in various fields. Therefore, I look forward to this visit bringing new achievements and new gifts, bringing new hope to the Lao people, and bringing prosperity and development to Laos.
3: Well, China and Laos established diplomatic relations in 1961. They've deepened exchanges and cooperation in political, economic, military, cultural, and public health fields. They've also coordinated closely on regional and global affairs. China is Laos' largest investor and second largest trading partner. Bilateral trade volume reached over $9.8 billion last year, and that was up 19.3%. China's exports to Laos reached over $4.3 billion, covering mechanical and electronic equipment, transportation equipment, and steel and chemical products. Its imports from the Southeast Asian country reached $5.5 billion, covering potash salt, rubber, wood pulp, and paper products. Chinese Foreign Minister Wang Yi and his British counterpart Yvette Cooper have held the 11th China-UK Strategic Dialogue. The British Foreign Secretary is paying a visit to China from Monday to Wednesday. Her visit follows Prime Minister Keir Starmer's visit to China in January, constituting another high-level interaction aiming to advance bilateral and multilateral cooperation. The Chinese and British governments established the Strategic Dialogue through a joint statement issued in 2004. Cao Chufeng has more on the dialogue.
6: The 11th China-UK Strategic Dialogue is a very important high-level mechanism between the two countries. Now, the first session of that dialogue was held back in 2005. It was suspended after

0: after 2018 before being resumed in 2025. Now, this dialogue is aimed at to implement important consensus reached by the leaders of both countries. Looking at previous dialogues, both countries are expected to write out a roadmap for future cooperation during such dialogues, including identifying specific areas for collaboration. In addition to bilateral ties, officials from both countries are also expected to discuss a range of international topics, including the Strait of Hormuz, Russia-Ukraine conflict, and also the recent Ebola outbreak. On Wednesday, Cooper is expected to travel to Shenzhen for a program focused specifically on science and technology. Cooper's visit comes just 5 months after UK Prime Minister Keir Starmer's trip to China, highlighting UK government's efforts and commitment to rebuilding stronger ties with China after several years of somewhat strained relationship under previous administrations.
1: That was Cao Chufeng reporting. A former Italian deputy economy minister

0: country that, however, pretty much does not exist.
1: We warned that the tariffs delay learning from China, the world leader in EVs, and keep Europe dependent on fossil fuels.
0: At the same time, by delaying the development of imports from the country that is the best in the world, China, we're also inflicting another secondary damage, which is probably the most important, that we are not learning to compete with the best in the world. So by closing ourselves into our own bubble of EV industry, which is limited in quality and prices, we do not allow our company to compete with what China is the best in. Given the events of the last few days, we are not really getting out of dependence on fossil fuels that come from countries that are unstable.
1: The EU began imposing additional duties on Chinese EVs in 2024. Despite the measures, Chinese brands have continued gaining market share in Europe, surpassing 15% of the European EV market for the first time in April. Earlier, the two sides advanced toward a soft landing by allowing Chinese manufacturers to offer minimum price commitments as an alternative to high tariffs. Chinese Foreign Minister Wang Yi called for further efforts to build a China-Brazil community with a shared future. He made the remarks while holding the fifth China-Brazil foreign ministerial-level comprehensive strategic dialogue with his Brazilian counterpart, Mauro Vieira. Wang described bilateral relations as increasingly global, strategic, and far-reaching. He called on the two countries to jointly counter external challenges and build greater synergy for modernization and the unity and self-improvement of global South countries. Vieira said Brazil looks forward to consolidating strategic mutual trust with China. He said Brazil is ready to work with China to enhance multilateral coordination, jointly advance the reform of the global governance system, uphold the authority of the UN, and promote international fairness and justice. A new study finds that China's image across Latin America is on the rise, while that of the U.S. has seen its steepest drop in years. The results based on a survey of 12,000 people across 10 countries. Paulo Cabral has more from Sao Paulo.
2: The family of Fernando Zhu moved from China to Brazil nearly four decades ago looking for new opportunities and found them. Now they run three shopping malls like this one in São Paulo, among other businesses. Zhu says the way Brazilians see China and the Chinese has shifted a lot over time.
3: My father came to Brazil in 1989, along with my mother, looking for a better life. Now, China is a superpower, so Brazilian friends who are interested in doing business with China, what are they looking for? They look for a Chinese person.
2: Zhu's experience is consistent with a recent report by Amlatradar, a collaboration between a major German research group and a Latin American political journal. Their survey of 12,000 people across 10 Latin American countries found China's positive image is on the rise, while that of the United States has dropped significantly. And notably, for the first time, Latin Americans ranked China ahead of all other countries, including the U.S., as having a development model they would most like their country to follow.
4: What has the United States offered Latin America since the Washington Consensus? They offer nothing concrete. They offer either lectures or the imposition of draconian austerity measures coming through the World Bank and the International Monetary Fund. What China comes here to do is to build and add, to bring more integration and more cooperation in the form of infrastructure, concrete infrastructure for Latin America.
2: China's growing reputation in Latin America goes beyond trade and politics. It's also reflected in a heightened interest in Chinese culture and language. Across Latin America, the number of students signing up for Mandarin classes is on the rise, including here at São Paulo's Confucius Institute.
5: Most of the people think that China is the country of the future, and don't think so anymore. Everybody knows that, actually. So I think it's the way that the planet's going, so everybody's following it.
6: Chinese people are hard worker, and there's a lot of opportunities to work or study there. And also pop culture, I guess. People are more open to watch Chinese TV shows.
2: The new survey captures Latin American perception of China in a good light, with the students here expressing confidence that image will last and bear fruit for years to come.
1: That was Paulo Cabral in Brazil. Coming up, conflicting reports about the status of U.S.-Iran peace talks.

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2: At 12 past the hour, Iran's reportedly halted indirect talks and peace deal negotiations with the U.S. as Israel continues to attack Lebanon. Media reports say Iran and its allies are determined to completely block the Strait of Hormuz in retaliation. But U.S. President Donald Trump says talks with Tehran are continuing. A ceasefire in Lebanon is one of Tehran's preconditions for a truce with Washington. Ehsan Kayvani reports.
3: Iran's negotiating team has officially suspended talks with the U.S. through mediators. Hasnim News Agency, owned by the Islamic Revolutionary Guard Corps, IRGC, reports that because Lebanon was a ceasefire precondition and with continued Israeli attacks there, Tehran now considers the ceasefire violated on all fronts. Iranian officials are demanding an immediate halt to Israeli military operations in Gaza and Lebanon, and a full Israeli withdrawal from occupied areas in Lebanon. Their message is this: as long as that's not met, there will be no talks. And there's a significant escalation. Iran and the resistance front say they are now planning to fully block the Strait of Hormuz, a critical checkpoint for global oil shipments, and activate other fronts, including the Bab el-Mandeb Strait, to punish Israel and its supporters. Now, this suspension of talks comes as Iran Foreign Minister Abbas Araghchi posted on X that the ceasefire between Iran and the U.S. applies to all fronts, including Lebanon. He warned that a violation on one front is a violation on every front, and that both the U.S. and Israel will bear responsibility for any breach. Parliament Speaker Mohammad Bagher Ghalibaf went further, saying the U.S. naval blockade against Iran and Israeli strikes on Lebanon are clear evidence Washington isn't complying with the ceasefire. His warning is every choice has a price and the bill comes due. Separately, the IRGC said its missile strikes were a direct response to a U.S. attack on a communications tower in southern Iran, and warned that any more aggression will be met with entirely different response. So, to sum up, talks are suspended. The Strait of Hormuz is in Iran's sights, and with tit-for-tat strikes between Washington and Tehran, the risk of a wider confrontation is very real. Kuwait's sirens are just one symptom of how close this region is to the edge.
2: That was Ehsan Kayvani reporting. U.S. President Donald Trump says Israel and Hezbollah have agreed to halt hostilities after his mediation. Trump says he had a productive call with Israeli Prime Minister Benjamin Netanyahu on Monday, and there'll be no troops going to Beirut. Netanyahu says he's told Trump that Israel will strike Beirut if Hezbollah does not cease its attacks. He says the Israel Defense Forces will continue to operate as planned in southern Lebanon. Earlier on Monday, Netanyahu and Defense Minister Israel Katz ordered the Israeli military to attack the southern suburbs of Beirut. Iranian media reports say the Islamic Revolutionary Guard Corps has warned residents of northern Israel to evacuate in response to the attacks.
4: Netanyahu, by continuing his acts of aggression, has threatened to bomb Dahiya and Beirut and has issued evacuation warnings to their residents. Given Israel's repeated violations of the ceasefire, if this threat is carried out, we warn residents of the northern areas and military settlements in the occupied territories to leave the area if they do not want to be harmed.
2: Meanwhile, Trump says Tehran's not informed Washington of a suspension of negotiations. The U.S. says it'll not launch new strikes on Iran, but will continue its blockade of Iranian ports. Trump also says he expects that Washington and Tehran could reach an agreement within a week, extending the ceasefire and reopening the Strait of Hormuz. Nick Harper has more.
5: He said that Iran wanted to make a deal. He also criticized his critics, lashing out at unpatriotic Republicans.

0: news that Iran is potentially walking away from the peace deal. Things, I think, are moving in a very different direction. And of course, all of that off a back of weekend attacks where we saw the United States strike a number of targets in Iran, including air defenses, a ground control station, as well as shooting down two drones. And US Central Command also saying that they intercepted two ballistic missiles that were fired towards a US base that's stationed in Kuwait. No one was injured in all of that. So where does that leave the deal? Well, it's a little unclear to know where things may move from here. But as late as last week, Donald Trump, during that Situation Room meeting with advisors on Friday, was pushing for much tougher language, we're told, in this potential memorandum of understanding. He wanted to bake in tougher language when it came to what would happen to Iran's nuclear material, and getting promises from Iran that they would be able to reopen the Strait of Hormuz. That push for stronger language may have backfired. And of course, now with that news that Iran is walking away.
1: That was Nick Harper reporting. A Lebanon's announced a partial ceasefire between Hezbollah and Israel. The Lebanese embassy in Washington says the agreement will not end the conflict, but has called on both sides to refrain from strikes. The announcement comes as renewed Israeli threats have displaced thousands of families in Lebanon's southern suburbs. They fled amid evacuation orders from Israel, who warned of more attacks. Zahra Al-Dersi has more from Beirut.
2: Thousands of Lebanese families have been fleeing the southern suburbs of Beirut, having recently returning during the ceasefire. The Israeli Prime Minister and Defense Minister ordered strikes on the southern suburbs on Monday, warning residents of Beirut's southern suburb of Dahiyeh to evacuate, saying any Hezbollah rocket fire will trigger retaliatory strikes.
3: We were in the neighborhood, and when they threatened it, we fled. I don't know where we'll go. The situation isn't good.

0: attacking all buildings. It doesn't spare civilians or anyone else, and there are no weapons here.
1: The renewed attacks coincide with the Israel-Lebanon talks in Washington, where the U.S. has proposed a de-escalation that involves a cessation of Hezbollah attacks on Israel and Israel halting its attack on Lebanon's capital, Beirut.
0: The Israeli enemy is trying to pressure the Lebanese side with fire and is not interested in reaching a solution or a ceasefire. Rather, it seeks to pressure the popular base of the resistance to strengthen its position at the negotiating table. If it had wanted to target military installations, it would not have warned the Lebanese side.
1: Israel has deepened its ground incursion into southern Lebanon, announcing control of Lebanon's Beaufort Castle, 900-year-old hilltop fortress overlooking the Litani River. It is considered one of the region's most important defensive strongholds. Intensified airstrikes accompanied the Israeli advance, while Hezbollah said it fired dozens of rockets into northern Israel on Sunday.
2: That was Zara Al-Dirzi reporting. Residents in northern Israel near the border with Lebanon are frustrated by the ongoing fighting between Israel and Hezbollah. They say the conflict has disrupted their daily lives, closing businesses and schools.
3: I don't know. I feel like we are all neglected by all the governments, the Israeli one, the American one. Those decisions has nothing to do with our life here. We only want to live. Us, the Lebanese, the Iranian, the Syrian, the people just want to live and work regularly in peace. And all those fights over, I don't know, money and power and respect, they have nothing to do with what we want in our daily life.
0: I want to convey that, essentially, our lives have come to a halt here in every respect. It feels as though we need to disappear from here for our lives to return to what they used to be. Work has been reduced to a minimum. Children's education has stopped. We are constantly occupied with thoughts about where this is heading and what will happen. So there's no doubt that this needs to stop and come to an end.
2: Israel claimed on Sunday that its forces captured Beaufort Bridge in southern Lebanon, drawing condemnation from across the Arab world and Europe. Officials at an emergency UN Security Council meeting have expressed alarm over Israel's military actions in Lebanon. Officials say Israel's actions violate Lebanon's territorial integrity and a UN Security Council resolution. Mish McCann has more from New York.
4: The emergency meeting at the United Nations in New York on Monday was called by France, a permanent member of the Security Council, whose president, Emmanuel Macron, wrote on social media that nothing justifies the major escalation in southern Lebanon. It comes as Israel's military campaign inside Lebanon has intensified in recent days. Israel says it has been targeting the Iranian proxy group Hezbollah and that its defense forces have captured the historic Beaufort Castle in the south of the country. On Monday, the Security Council was briefed by an Assistant Secretary General from the Departments of Political and Peacebuilding Affairs and Peace Operations about the devastating toll the war has taken since the 2nd of March.
5: According to Lebanon's Ministry of Public Health, at least 3,412 have been killed and more than 10,000 wounded in Lebanon. Among the dead and injured are hundreds of civilians, many women and children, as well as journalists and medical workers who have been serving on the front lines.
4: France says Israel has the right to defend itself from Hezbollah's attacks, but its representative echoed his president's statement, saying that nevertheless nothing can justify its continued operation.

0: patients, and the one who was announced last week has really raised the hopes of millions of Congolese. Because when this outbreak was officially declared on May 15th, we're told that this strain that is circulating there, the Bundi Bujo strain, has no vaccine or specific medication. And that really dampened the hopes of very many people. We are told that in Ituri province, there's some people who started going to churches to pray. Others were going to traditional healers because they lost hope in the medical personnel. They said there's no particular, specific medicine that will heal this disease. And that created a serious problem. People were not really going to health workers. So this news is really bolstered the hopes of health officials in the DRC. They're telling people that, look, this disease can be stopped. It can be cured if people are taken to health workers early, because they're given fluids, they're put on oxygen and given some supportive care, medicine that can treat the symptoms of Ebola, like fever, headache, diarrhea and vomiting. It's only when people wait until, you know, their internal organs are really damaged that the health workers cannot do much. So that is very, very good news, and they're hoping that people will now start showing up to health facilities to get treatment.
1: That was Chris Okemringa in the DRC. Well, extreme winds and a sandstorm have hit Harbin in northeast China. Cold air from the west blew into Heilongjiang province on Sunday. The severe sandstorm turned daytime into darkness within minutes. Weather experts said the event was driven by an unusually sharp temperature contrast. A wind passing over dry areas of neighboring Jilin province also carried large amounts of dust into Harbin, further intensifying the sandstorm. Weather officials are warning of rain, strong winds, and severe weather across Heilongjiang province in the coming week.
2: 哈尔滨这次过程是极高温、雷暴大风、沙尘暴为一体的复合型极端天气。
3: The weather event in Harbin was a compound extreme weather process that combined high temperatures, thunderstorm-driven strong winds, and a sandstorm. It is extremely rare for these types of extreme weather to occur on the same day in May. This was only the third time Harbin had recorded high temperatures in May since meteorological records began. High temperatures allowed a large amount of unstable energy to build up in the atmosphere. Under the influence of the northeast China cold vortex, that energy was triggered, leading to the development of strong thunderstorms. Thunderstorm-driven winds then overlapped with strong winds from the cyclone, forming a mixed type of extreme strong wind event.
1: Local authorities have been clearing fallen trees, removing debris, and restoring power supply. We're at 29 past the hour. Checking the forecast ahead of the break. And Beijing will have thundershowers tonight and tomorrow. The low is 22. It's a high of 27 for Wednesday. Shanghai will be cloudy tonight and 24 degrees. Then heavy rainfall. It's up to 33. Chongqing will see a light rain tonight and 20 degrees, followed by clouds and 30. Nanchang will be cloudy tonight and 26. Then heavy rainfall. It's up to 31. Lhasa will be cloudy tonight and tomorrow. A low of 11 and a high of 23. Elsewhere in Asia, Islamabad's down to 26 degrees this evening, a light rainfall and 37 degrees for Wednesday. Vientiane will have moderate rainfall tonight and tomorrow, a low of 26 and a high of 37. Phnom Penh will see heavy rainfall tonight and 25 degrees, then moderate rain and 32. In Africa, Nairobi's getting moderate rainfall and 13 degrees overnight, a high of 23 for Wednesday. It's time for a short break. So far this hour, the president of Laos arrived in Hangzhou to begin a five-day state visit in China. There are conflicting reports on the status of peace negotiations between the U.S. and Iran. Health authorities in the Democratic Republic of the Congo have confirmed more Ebola cases and deaths. Shane Bigham with you. Stay with us here on the Beijing Hour.
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5: Shh, listen up. 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It's vibrant and pulsating with the essence of life itself. From the stem of trees to the gurgle of rivers. 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

solid ground beneath our feet. And right there, in the midst of all, beats the heart of humanity. What if those other heartbeats were to stop? Would ours

0: World number one is still on track for her first French Open title. In culture and entertainment, experts on culture, archaeology, and civilization from China and other countries are on culture, archaeology, and civilization from China and other countries are getting ready for a gathering in Greece. 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
1: Thank you, Shane. General Secretary Tulun Sisulith of the Lao People's Revolutionary Party Central Committee, also the Lao president, has arrived in Hangzhou to begin a state visit to China. His trip will last from Tuesday to Saturday. Beijing has condemned the Taiwan Democratic Progressive Party authorities for endorsing recent maritime boundary negotiations between Japan and the Philippines. Foreign Ministry spokesperson Mao Ning called it a betrayal of the overall interests of the nation.
2: Both sides of the Taiwan Strait belongs to one China. Upholding national territorial sovereignty and maritime rights and interests is the shared responsibility of all Chinese people. In pursuit of selfish political gains, the DPP authorities have not hesitated to betray the overall interests of the Chinese nation. This once again revealed that the Taiwan Independent Separate Forces have completely abandoned their national stance. They will surely be disavowed and face the judgment of history.
1: China has lodged a serious protest with the Philippines and Japan over the talks on continental shelf delimitation. The two countries launched negotiations on their exclusive economic zones and continental shelf boundaries last week. Beijing says this seriously infringes on China's maritime rights and violates international law, including the UN Convention on the Law of the Sea. China urges both nations to immediately cease all actions that harm China's maritime interests and to help maintain regional peace and stability. China has unveiled over 130 new scientific achievements in grain storage to boost food security. The technologies include unmanned transport vehicles, inspection robots, and nitrogen-based grain storage. In Hubei province, these methods are already showing strong results. One facility storing 70,000 tons of rice and wheat now uses nitrogen charging in airtight warehouses to control pests without chemicals. Liu Shan with Hubei Reserve Grain and Oil Management Group says this green approach helps preserve grain quality while reducing the use of chemical agents.
3: By controlling the temperature and oxygen concentration inside the grain warehouses, we can achieve grain pest control, reduce the use of chemical agents, and meet the goals of insect prevention, temperature regulation, and quality preservation.
1: China has been stepping up research and application of advanced storage tech to ensure food security. A National Science and Technology Week on Grain and Strategic Reserves is underway in Wuhan to promote the sharing of these achievements. Beijing is aiming to become China's first satellite internet demonstration city by 2030. That's according to a new development plan released at an industry conference on Monday. The plan focuses on infrastructure, core technology, and international cooperation. Last month, China approved its first commercial pilot for satellite Internet of Things services. Officials say the city will use the trial period to boost its commercial aerospace industry. Key areas include emergency communications, urban governance, and the low-altitude economy. A top UN official has called the situation in Lebanon deeply alarming. UN Assistant Secretary General Martha Pobee told the Security Council that Israel has expanded its presence and issued evacuation orders for much of southern Lebanon. Meanwhile, Hezbollah has intensified rocket and drone strikes.
4: The situation in Lebanon is deeply alarming, marked by Israeli ground troops pushing further north into Lebanese territory and intensified Hezbollah attacks reaching deeper into Israel. On 31st May, Prime Minister of Israel, Benjamin Netanyahu, announced that he had ordered the Israel Defense Forces to deepen and expand their control over areas previously held by Hezbollah, declaring the capture of the historic Beaufort Castle. This followed Israeli advances north of the Litani River in the Yochmo Triangle.
1: Pobi warned that the surge in hostilities is taking a devastating human toll and called on Israel to withdraw from Lebanese territory. She also urged countries with ties to Hezbollah to

0: push the group to disarm. Lebanon's UN envoy accused Israel of seeking to occupy more land. Israel's ambassador said it will act wherever necessary to defend its citizens.
1: All right, thank you very much. That's Tian Li with headlines. You're listening to the Beijing

0: 6%. Telecommunications equipment and industrial metal shares were among the top gainers. In Hong Kong, the Hang Seng Index increased more than 2.5%. Japan's Nikkei dropped 0.3%. The Regional Comprehensive Economic Partnership, or RCEP, is delivering real benefits to its members. Under the mega deal, rules of origin eliminate tariffs on goods traded between signatory states. RCEP also speeds up customs clearance, cutting time costs and making it easier for businesses to trade internationally. It's the world's largest free trade agreement covering 15 economies. The pact accounts for one-third of the global population and one-third of world GDP. In April alone, Chinese authorities issued nearly 35,000 certificates of origin under RCEP, worth nearly $1 billion. The RCEP agreements raise customs clearance efficiency while strengthening trade ties among its members. At the border crossing that connects the Vietnamese city of Lao Cai with the Chinese town of Hakou, the flow of goods is accelerating, driven by improved connectivity and more efficient customs procedures. Yang Jinghao has more.
1: Durians winning over more Chinese consumers. Widely grown across Southeast Asia, it is now exported to China in growing volumes, with Vietnam as a key supplier.
2: Actually, I'm not a fan of durian, but this really tastes special.
1: The Hekou port on the China-Vietnam border in southwest China's Yunnan province is a key gateway for Vietnamese agricultural products entering China. Local traders say business is booming, especially for durian.
3: On a normal busy day, we handle about 30 containers. At peak times, it can exceed 70. Last year, our trade totaled around 300 million yuan.
1: Durian is just one illustration of the expanding trade between China and Vietnam. Official data shows bilateral trade reached a record $290 billion in 2025, with China remaining Vietnam's largest

0: appointment-based clearance system. This allows enterprises to declare at any time and ensure customs can process applications immediately.
1: Experts say the real breakthrough now would depend on how well the two sides align industrial systems and regulatory standards, turning connectivity into fully integrated long-term growth.
2: Going forward, the two countries need closer coordination to accelerate progress in areas such as product standards, technical regulations, rules of origin certification, and simplified approval procedures. We should also expand the use of local currencies in settlement and improve cross-border financial services.
1: The scholar adds that improving infrastructure connectivity remains critical, with the new momentum emerging in cross-border transport development.
3: This railway has witnessed more than a century of cross-border exchanges. Today, as China and Vietnam advance plans and agreements to modernize and expand rail connectivity, the two neighbors are looking to unlock faster, smoother trade and deeper economic ties.
4: That was Yang Jinghao reporting. And for more on the regional comprehensive economic partnership, Lincoln Humphrey spoke with Wang Yaojing, associate professor of economics at Peking University.
5: So as the largest economy within RCEP, what has China's most significant contributions to regional economic and trade development been, and how have these contributions made a tangible

0: The Pacific market has supported global growth at a time of especially economic uncertainty nowadays and strengthened the resilience of international supply chains and helped keep the prices of many consumers and industrial goods affordable. So looking ahead, the continued implementation of RCEP is expected to further enhance regional competitiveness, strengthen supply chain connectivity, and then also make Asia Pacific as an even more important engine of global economic growth.
1: That was Associate Professor Wang Yaoqing offering her insights on China's contribution to RCEP and its global impacts. A Chinese humanoid robot maker Unitree has passed its IPO review on China's tech-focused star market. Unitree specializes in high-performance humanoid and quadruped robots, as well as components and embodied AI models. Our research firm Omdia ranks Unitree first globally with an estimated 32% market share. The IPO is expected to raise 4.2 billion yuan, or roughly 600 million U.S. dollars. Based on the offering price, the company's valuation stands at 42 billion yuan. Unitree plans to use the funds to invest in cutting-edge technologies and consolidate its industrial lead. Unitree cleared the IPO review in just 73 days, the fastest this year, highlighting China's support for domestic tech companies. Meanwhile, the company has teamed up with U.S. chipmaker NVIDIA on a humanoid robot platform for universities and researchers. The project combines NVIDIA's AI computing technology with Unitree's H2 humanoid robot. Beijing's launched the country's first online departure tax refund store while introducing centralized refund services at selected hotels. The Beijing Municipal Tax Service says the latest move is to make tax refunds more convenient for overseas travelers and boost inbound consumption. The online store, available on China's JD e-commerce platform, allows overseas travelers to buy tax refund eligible products and complete refund applications online. Shoppers can choose products carrying a dedicated departure tax refund label, enter information such as their air travel document numbers and dates of entry dates of entry at checkout, and have the system automatically generate an electronic refund application form. The store currently covers nearly 300 subcategories across six major product groups, including mobile communications, computers, office supplies, and household appliances. Beijing also launched centralized refund services at its first group of hotels. Overseas travelers who shop at any designated departure tax refund store in the city can claim refunds on site at the hotel locations by presenting their refund application forms with the money credited in real time. And Chiang Mai Province has launched its first freight train to Vietnam, marking a breakthrough for the transport of goods produced on the Qinghai Xizheng Plateau for ASEAN markets. The train consists of 35 container cars and significantly reduces logistics time, effectively lowering costs for enterprises. The Qinghai-Tibet Railway Group has made special efforts to coordinate transportation, optimizing routes and standardizing operating procedures. A dedicated personnel monitor the entire process. You're listening to the Beijing Hour. Coming up in sports, the women's world number one is still on track for her first French Open title.
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1: At 47 past now and turning to sports. Here's Yang Guang.
3: Thank you, Shane. We start with tennis. Top seed Arina Sabalenka moved into the quarterfinals of the French Open, continuing her bid for a first Roland Garros title. The world number one overcame former champion Naomi Osaka and remains one of the leading contenders in the women's draw. Sabalenka credited her serve

0: remained elusive. Portuguese midfielder Ruben Neves says the squad understands the challenge ahead and believes it has the quality to go all the way.
1: These are competitions where many factors come into play, but our goal, being the national squad that we are, is without a doubt to reach the final and win. So our conviction is to work in the best possible way so that we can return only after the 19th of July with the trophy in our hands.
0: Portugal will use upcoming matches against Chile and Nigeria to fine-tune preparations before opening group play against the DRC on June the 17th in Houston. 2018 World Cup finalists Croatia will host Belgium for a friendly to help both sides prepare for the tournament before setting off to North America. Croatian coach Zlatko Dalic said he plans to play a 3-4-2-1 formation against Belgium with the intention of using the structure again against England in the World Cup group stage.
1: As I said, we will play 3-4-2-1 in that way. That's my desired formation against England, but we'll try it. We'll see how it works, see what else we can fix and correct, but I really expect a real test, a real match against an opponent who has some quality fast players and what will surely be a difficult task for us.
0: Croatia faces a challenging Group L campaign against England, Ghana and Panama. 40-year-old captain Luka Modric is set to lead his country at what is expected to be the 2018 Ballon d'Or winner's final World Cup appearance. And finally, the Chinese men's national football team is gathering in Shanghai to prepare for two friendly matches this month against Singapore and Thailand. After 2 days of training, China will travel to an away game against Singapore on Friday. They will then return home to play against Thailand. In this newest Chinese squad, there are seven players under the age of 23, including Li Hao, the goalkeeper for Qingdao West Coast, who will be making his debut for the national team. Some veterans have also returned. Wu Lei with Shanghai Port has recovered from his injury.
2: All right, thank you very much. That's Yang Guang with sports. You're listening to the Beijing Hour. Coming up in culture and entertainment, experts on culture, archaeology, and civilization from China and other countries are getting ready for a gathering in Greece.
3: From north to south, east to west, people in China are chasing their dreams and leaving their mark. Want to know how they beat the odds and made a difference? Footprints brings you the true life stories of their journeys.
2: It's 53 past the hour, turning to culture and entertainment. Scholars and cultural experts from around the world are set to gather in Athens next week for the second World Conference of Classics. The two-day event, scheduled for Tuesday and Wednesday, will focus on the study of classical civilizations and their relevance to contemporary global challenges. Experts in classical studies, culture, archaeology, and civilization from China and other countries will exchange views on a range of topics to strengthen international academic cooperation and promote dialogue among civilizations. Jointly organized by leading institutions from China and Greece, the conference will include an opening ceremony, plenary discussions, and four thematic forums. The box office success of the Chinese film Dear You is creating a new wave of cultural tourism across Guangdong province. Filming locations in the cities of Jiayang and Shantou have become popular destinations, attracting visitors eager to experience the scenery, the culture, and stories featured on screen. Shen Li reports.
4: In Jiayang, several iconic filming sites have emerged as major tourist attractions. In Xiqi Village, a stone bridge where key scenes in the movie were filmed has become a popular stop for visitors. Tourists gather to take photos, record videos, and recreate memorable moments from the film, including traditional flag-bearing processions. Visitors say the film has inspired them to explore the region firsthand and experience its unique cultural atmosphere. To build on the momentum, Jiayang has organized nearly 300 cultural and tourism activities and introduced 35 preferential tourism measures. The city has also invited cast members to serve as tourism ambassadors, guiding visitors through historic districts and filming locations while promoting local cuisine and cultural traditions.
5: To capitalize on the growing interest generated by the film, we have designed three themed tourism routes. These itineraries are tailored as two-day weekend micro-vacation experiences. They have a special focus on nighttime attractions, including tours of the ancient city after dark and performances at the local opera theater. We also recommend a

0: full range of supporting services, such as shopping, dining, and accommodation. They meet visitors' needs and transform popularity into tangible economic benefits.
1: Meanwhile, the neighboring Shantou City is also leveraging the film's success to deepen the integration of culture, tourism, and the creative industries. Historic overseas Chinese residents featured in the movie have become sought-after destinations for movie fans and cultural travelers alike. Local authorities have responded by upgrading surrounding infrastructure, improving traffic management and parking facilities, and enhancing service standards at nearby restaurants and businesses to accommodate growing visitor numbers.
2: That was Shen Li reporting. A film exhibition featuring classic love stories from China and around the world has opened in 27 Chinese cities as part of the country's summer movie season. The event will run through September and showcase 16 renowned films, including acclaimed French film Three Colors Red and Chinese classic Romance on Lushan Mountain. Wang Xiaonan with the Nationwide Alliance of Arthouse Cinemas says the event aims to restore classics through modern technology.
3: The exhibition centers on the theme of love and covers more than 70 years of film history. One of the highlights is the screening of several 4K restored classics, allowing audiences to experience these films with outstanding picture and sound quality.
2: In addition to film screenings, the event will also feature appreciation classes, post-screening discussions, and weekend film markets to create a richer cultural experience. The 28th Shanghai International

0: and more than 80% of the qualifying entries are world premieres. We're at 57 past the hour. Beijing will have thundershowers tonight and tomorrow. The low's down to 22 degrees. It's a high of 27 for Wednesday. Shanghai will be cloudy tonight and 24. That's followed by heavy rainfall and up to 33 Celsius. Chongqing will see a light rain tonight and 20, then cloudy and 30. Nanchang will be cloudy and 26, and then heavy rainfall tomorrow. It's up to 31. Lhasa will be cloudy tonight and tomorrow. A low of 11 and a high of 23 degrees. And that's it for this edition of the Beijing Hour. Making news today, the president of Laos arrived in Hangzhou to begin a five-day state visit in China. And there are conflicting reports on the status of peace negotiations between the U.S. and Iran. 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
5: 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I love it so much.
6: The Yellow River, the second longest river in China, is regarded as a shaping force in the history, economy and culture of northern China. Today, about 100 million people live within its water basin, making up nearly 9% of the country's population. How is climate change felt at its headwaters? And what are the locals doing to cope with it? What are the descendants of the boatmen doing? What has kept some people from leaving their home village by the river? And what has drawn others back? Could the fading fishing community revive in the time of digital transformation? From 2021 to 2024, our reporters visited the upper, middle, and lower reaches of the Yellow River, talked to the herders, farmers, boatmen, fishermen, and eco-activists who share a close bond with the river, and present their stories in pictures, podcasts, and videos, all in our 12-part series, The Yellow River Mosaic, available only on CGTN Radio.
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9: 欢迎收听这一时段的整点新闻。记者六月二号从中国财政部了解到，中国财政部近期下达2026年育儿补贴补助资金999亿元，较上年增长10.6%，支持各地为符合条件的婴幼儿发放育儿补贴。预计全年各级财政共安排补贴资金约1100亿元。目前，2026年育儿补贴发放工作正在平稳有序开展。记者从中国国家发展和改革委员会了解到，今年中国将推动儿童友好建设从试点城市向全部城市拓展，从城市向农村延伸，在建设范围上实现城乡全域覆盖。此前五年里，中国共有四批次116个城市纳入国家儿童友好城市试点建设范围，惠及城乡儿童超过1.1亿人。据中国国家卫生健康委员会相关负责人介绍，目前中国已有3000多家医疗机构建成儿童友好医院，全国超90%的乡镇卫生院和社区卫生服务中心可提供儿科服务，今年还将新增1000家基层机构提供儿科服务。今年以来，中国制造业保持稳步增长态势。中国国家税务总局发票数据显示，今年一至四月，中国制造业销售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
1: 让不同的人听见彼此。
3: Now the news. I'm Shane Bigham. Chinese Vice President Han Jiang has called on China and the UK to uphold true multilateralism, push forward global governance reform, and enhance stability and certainty worldwide. He made the remarks while meeting UK Foreign Secretary Yvette Cooper in Beijing. Cooper said the two countries share broad common interests and potential for cooperation in trade and investment, AI, green development, and climate action. The British Foreign Secretary is visiting China from Monday to Wednesday.China's cabinet unveiled a plan to accelerate agricultural and rural modernization during the 15th five-year plan period. The State Council says the plan aims to boost China's self-reliance and strength in agricultural science and technology, advance the modernization of agriculture, and sustain relatively fast income growth for farmers through 2030. It also calls for new breakthroughs in urban-rural integration and further progress in the high-quality development of agriculture and rural areas.Chinese Foreign Ministry spokesperson Mao Ning says hyping up external threats for military expansion and war preparations are tactics habitually used by Japanese militarists.
4: Japan's lifting of restrictions on lethal weapons exports, strengthening of its defense industry, and the accelerated shift of its security policy towards an offensive posture are all dangerous developments that bear a striking resemblance to the militarized preparations for war prior to World War II.
3: The spokesperson was responding to recent comments by Japanese Prime Minister Sanae Takeuchi and U.S. Defense Secretary Pete Hegseth on Japan's revision of the transfer rules for defense equipment and technology.NVIDIA has partnered with China's Unitree Robotics and Singapore's Sharpa to launch a new humanoid robot reference design. The platform aims to advance humanoid robotics research by streamlining development, including data collection, training, and real-world deployment. It combines Unitree's human-sized humanoid body with Sharpa's five-fingered robotic hands, while AI enables reasoning and decision-making.

0: Unitree's IPO application has cleared review on China's star market for high-tech and strategic emerging industries. Iranian state media says the Islamic Revolutionary Guard Corps has targeted a U.S. and Israeli-linked ship with a cruise missile. The armed forces said the strike was retaliation for a U.S. attack on an Iranian commercial vessel in the Gulf of Oman. It also warned that any U.S. aggression in the region would face a decisive response. Meanwhile, state media reports that Tehran has yet to respond to a U.S. framework proposal aimed at ending the ongoing conflict. The UN Security Council has met at France's request as fighting between Israel and Hezbollah intensifies, raising fears of strikes on Beirut and threatening the peace talks between the U.S. and Iran. Lebanon accused Israel of targeting civilians and infrastructure, while Israel said it was responding to Hezbollah attacks backed by Iran. China's UN envoy noted that Israeli operations have killed over 3,400 people in Lebanon, urging an immediate ceasefire and respect for Lebanon's sovereignty. France called Israel's military response unjustifiable in scale. The escalations disrupted indirect U.S.-Iran contact, although Washington says talks continue at a rapid pace. The Central Bank of Sri Lanka says inflation could approach 7%. Fuel prices rise and consumer demand remains strong. Bank officials recently raised the overnight policy rate by 100 basis points to 8.75% to curb inflationary pressures. The prolonged Middle East conflict has pushed up global fuel prices, further straining the country's inflation outlook. NASA says the launch pad damaged in last week's Blue Origin New Glenn rocket explosion at Cape Canaveral may not be restored until 2028. The facility is currently the only operational pad able to support New Glenn launches. The blast could delay future New Glenn missions and affect the schedule of some NASA lunar projects, as Blue Origin's a key commercial partner in the Artemis moon program. The World Meteorological Organization says the current El Niño is expected to strengthen in the coming months, with most climate models forecasting at least a moderate event. The agency says the weather pattern could disrupt global temperatures and rainfall, increasing the risk of heat waves, droughts, heavy rain, and flooding. Above-average temperatures are forecast across much of the world, while parts of South Asia, the Horn of Africa, and Central America face a higher risk of drought. And that's the news. I'm Shane Bigham.
1: Is there a magic cure for losing weight? And if there was, would you take it? Welcome to The Bridge, enlightening conversations on world cultures, life, and everything in between. Hey everyone, this is Jason Smith, host of The Bridge podcast from sunny California. If you like the show, don't forget to subscribe. We love The Bridge. Hey everyone, I'm Jason Smith, originally from sunny California, now living in beautiful Beijing. Today with me is Alex.
2: Hello everybody, this is Alex, the true representative of Beijing. Mm-hmm. Everybody, this is Alex, the true representative of Beijing.
1: Mm-hmm. Oh, I'm an outsider. Because I was born and raised in another country.
2: Competition.
1: Yeah, so according to Pew Research Center, quote, the share of U.S. adults considered obese is down slightly in recent years, end quote. And the White House has struck a deal to lower the price of popular weight loss drugs. Alex, have you heard about interest in these kinds of drugs in China?
2: Unfortunately, Jason, big time in China, and I don't like this. I actually have friends who've already tried some of these drugs that have been really popular on social media and just in the world in general. It's a hot topic here at home and overseas. I get the sentiment. I don't agree with the approach. Of course, if we're talking about medical use of these drugs, then that's a yes for sure. But for other people, there's a lot to talk about. There's a lot to unpack when we talk about this topic.
1: Well, I think for the most part in the United States, you can't get these for aesthetic reasons. You can only get them if you have diabetes and they're legitimately worried you might die. So not meant to be like, I look so great, now I can go to the club. They're meant to like prevent people from death.
2: I know that there are a lot of celebrities who have taken kind of. Yeah, it's not hard to get the doctor to say, well, this is for medical reasons. But to be fair, like when you do exceed the BMI or whatever index that'll be the indicator of your health situation that involves your body weight and your body fat

0: percentage. There's probably some health reasons for you to, to take these drugs, but you can find justification, but still.
1: Well, the number one killer of men, I think, is heart disease. And another major killer of people in the United States tends to be like strokes and high blood pressure. It kills your kidneys, kills your brain, kills

Percentage wise, it's probably smaller in China. And then I think like the extreme cases of obesity are also, the number of that is probably also smaller in China. I don't know if you watch that show called, I forgot, not The Biggest Losers, but there's this very, really famous doctor in Texas that helps people that suffer from extreme obesity to lose weight. And these people, these are people we're talking about like 400 or 500 pounds, you know, it's pathological. It's basically an illness at that point. It's not just like poor diet choices and stuff.

0: their eating habits and the way their body breaks down fats and stuff. Once that becomes a problem for them, they really need professional help. And it's not just like, oh, it's not as simple as, oh, just don't eat that much. You know,
1: I want to do a lot of, I want to talk a lot of these statistics and the money and the numbers, but you do bring up an interesting point that I think is valid. And I think a lot of Westerners would be interested in your opinion on this. When I was in the United States, I'm also not skinny. When I was in the United States, people didn't ever tell me, oh, Jason, you look fat. Because in America, we don't do that. Even though I'm fat. So like, you know, people just don't do that. It's like considered rude. People know they're fat. Yeah. We have mirrors. It's the 21st century, right? But when I came to China, I was like, people would be like, hey, you know, you're fat. You know, you shouldn't eat
0: something. I'm so sorry.
1: No, I'm just curious, like because you've lived in the United States also.
0: Yeah.
1: Did you notice this difference about commentary? And what do you attribute to this to?
0: So this is a huge culture difference, I would say. Like I had to be told if people tell you fat, they're trying to insult you. But in Chinese culture, and I know this is hard to come across to people who believe otherwise, but when Chinese people say you're fat, it's not them pointing a finger at you saying, you are a fat beep, you know, you're fat, whatever, you don't deserve this. It's just like a comment on the, like, your body shape, like, you know, hey, you're fat. Like, you know, it's not. And then usually, like, for example, after Chinese New Year or usually like big holidays and people see each other and then I'll just be like, oh, you got fat. Like, you know, we're just a little too blunt and too straightforward with our observation.
1: I want to balance this out so Americans understand. It's not just like fat. If you're too skinny in America, people don't say you're too skinny. They say, wow, you're so skinny. In China, if you're too skinny, people say, you know, you're too skinny. You need to eat more.
0: Yeah, like, you need to eat something. Come on, what are you doing? Eat something, especially your family members and your friends. Like, because, you know, I dance salsa and there's a lot of dance teachers that have eventually become like good friends of ours. And one of them actually doesn't have the typical dancer's body because he's in his like mid-40s and he's a little chubby. And then my friend just went to his class in Hamburg, Germany, and she sent me a video. I was like, what is happening to him? Why did he lose weight? Is he not eating? What's wrong? He needs to eat. Like, he needs to be quote unquote fat for me. Like, that's because I care about his health condition. Like, I want him to be healthy and stuff. So here in China, people generally, like, all they worry about is that you don't starve. And then when they do point out that you're like fat, it's most of the time, I will say 99.9% of the time, there's no harm, there's no negative intonations in that comment.
1: You know, when I think about the difference between China and the United States, oftentimes I think about America seems like a lot of single-celled organisms. Everyone's kind of on their own. You know, there's not a lot of communication about the deep stuff. But in China, it's like a multicellular organism. So everything that goes on in one person's life is the subject matter for discussion in the other person's, in everyone around them. Like, for example, we say, yo, what's up? Or, hey, what's up? And then we say, well, what's up back? No one actually answers the question.
0: Oh my God.
1: But in China, well, hang on, before you have your commentary. In China, people say, have you eaten? What did you eat? Have you eaten enough? When are you going to eat? It's like really like, you know, paying attention to what everyone else is doing all the time.
0: Yeah, like exactly. Like, oh, like we don't always say, have you eaten? Because I know a lot of foreigners, when they learn Chinese, they learn their face. The greeting that we use is 吃了吗? Like, did you eat? Have you eaten? It is one of the very common greetings that people use. But really, like a lot of times we're like, oh, where are you headed? Like, where are you going? What are you up to? Like, how have you been? And then like, when I first went to live in the States, of course we didn't learn how to answer the question,

0: You're listening to The Bridge.
1: Okay, so I want to talk about this number, and this is concerning. Before I'm bringing this number, I just want to point out the fact that a lot of Americans now think that the prison system in the U.S. is out of control because prisons are private. And because they're private prisons, the wardens and the companies that own them need more prisoners to stay profitable, which creates a huge problem in the justice system because now we're maybe potentially creating more prisoners than are necessary in order to create more profits for private prisons. So I want to point that out before I say that global weight loss drug market projections, according to Morgan Stanley, suggest explosive growth over the next decade, with some forecasts estimating up to $150 billion per year revenue by 2035. So this creates a problem. What happens if we cure fatness? Then there's no more need for these drugs. So what happens to the vested capitalist interest in $150 billion interest? This is potentially going to create huge medical problems for the U.S. community because they may need to create addiction or make sure that the drugs, if you stop using them, you immediately become fat again, and they need to create repeat customers. And so this is a gigantic problem that people are resorting to using drugs to become thin because maybe they will be lifelong, you know, customers of these, you know, what is it? Wegovy and Ozempic, and I can't pronounce this, tirzepatide.
2: We'll just call it that for the time being. I actually have friends who tried one of these drugs.
1: Oh, yeah. Tell us about it, please.
2: Yeah. So he did look really different within a very short time, and he lost a whole bunch of weight. And he's one of those people that are not, like, not morbidly obese, but he is big. He's already tall and he's pretty big. And then once

0: fat, and bone mass. All of it in relative proportions. So when you regain really quickly, you're not actually gaining bone mass and muscle back. You're just gaining fat back. So actually, he's probably less healthy now than he was before.
1: I agree.
0: So that's why people need to engage with a nutritional expert or a doctor, or go on a program that is approved by these kinds of professionals, or go to the gym and build themselves up. Do dancing like Alex Schur does, something like that, to actually create the, positive environment for your body to burn off fat naturally. Because if you just don't eat, that's not good for you.
1: Exactly. I think my problem with this overall scheme of Big Pharma getting into this whole weight loss drug and saying how scientifically it's solving the problem of obesity from a medical point of view, the problem I have with this is there is a healthy way to help you lose weight if you're not. And then people, because we've already built these really twisted aesthetics for people, we put ideals in people's minds saying what's beautiful, what's not. And I understand it. Like I really understand the struggle. There are days, I know that there are days where probably 80% of the women on earth, or men, whatever, who look into the mirror and think, oh my God, I need to do this with my body. I need my body to change this way or that way. And this is a global thing. And now they're coming out and say, well, at least if you're skinny, you should look good and blah, blah. And people do this. And there are people who advocate for so-called, plus size beauty or whatever. And then they go on and take Ozempic and become like so much smaller. I'm like, why do you do that?

0: ate and make you, it'll make you feel full. This was the first drug that was used to just treat normal obesity. So not like you don't have to be like you. This was the first drug that was used to just treat normal obesity. So not like you don't have to be like, you don't have to be like super obese to be able to use this.
1: Right. So according to CNBC, also June 2024, approvals in China have come for these kinds of drugs amidst rising obesity rates. And according to this, it says with more than half of adults overweight or obese. I walk around in China. I don't know what that is because I don't see a lot of fat Chinese people. I don't know what this, you know, this is very confusing to me.
0: I did. I went to a different province a couple months ago, and then I saw quite a few people. That's really big.
1: So it's just not in Beijing as much.
0: Beijing, I feel like Beijing, like people are just too busy. Like you get
1: too busy to eat.
0: There's something we called overwork fat. Like people say overwork obese, 过劳肥. Like if you basically if your job makes you unhappy, and then you're sitting at your desk all day, and then but I felt it, Jason. When I was working at my last company, I was like, these are really long office hours. I have to sit in front of my desk. And then you just constantly feel hungry and you just crave snacks all day. And then the company gives you afternoon tea. And sometimes the afternoon tea is freaking, it's a fried chicken. And so I was eating a lot. And then I was always in a bad mood because it was very stressful. So like after work, I just want to go eat hot pot or like something spicy, something that'll like excite me or kind of give me this, you know, stimulant of for my brain that'll make me go, I will forget everything that I just had at work. And so my diet was really unhealthy. And then, of course, I'm working 5 days a week. When it comes to weekend, I'm just like, yes, let's go. Whether it's eating or, you know, going out, hanging out with friends and stuff. So I put on a lot of weight when I was working at the company because I also had no time to dance. And then after 2 years, I was like, this is not, I don't like this life.

0: and each becomes more expensive as the patent becomes longer. Mm. Within that time, they would have to, and that's like basically it could leave just maybe 2 or 3 years if the clinical trials or the research and development stage goes too long. They have very little time to recoup the cost that they put on this patent. So they're always looking for ways to really, really push the cells and beyond our imagination of just, you know, of us commoners, you know, if you will. And they would really tell you something is wrong when that thing is not necessarily harmful to your health. And I'm not saying that every pharmaceutical company is doing this. I still believe that most pharmaceutical companies is developing drugs to cure problems that are cutting our lives short or really lowering our life quality. But it is also true that big pharmas are fighting each other to get the absolute advantage in the market competition. So if one company develops something faster, then the other companies will just by default lose a lot of money. And cancer is such a big, and by no means I'm not vouching for this or encouraging this, but cancer treatment is such a big market. There's so much money in cancer treatment. Like if you think about not just the procedures, there's the chemo, there's the radiation, there's the drugs that are, people would kill for these drugs, like especially for people trying to save their family. And they would do anything to get these drugs just so that they could prolong their family members' lives. Like all of these things, imagine if you could come up with something that would basically deem the other drugs that are being sold on the market at the moment worthless. How many people are going to lose their money? These big pharmas, they're going to freak out. And this is why there is a young Chinese scientist. I think she's barely like reaching 30 years old. And she developed this, I think we talked about this a couple of weeks ago, MRI machine utilizing AI calculating power so that it becomes a small portable machine that will actually help so many more people, but it's not being mass produced because there is the profit and the benefits of people that are in the industry that are producing giant MRI machines that have been with the medical field for like decades. Like once they are replaced, then the whole industry needs to have a huge shakeup. And so a lot of people need to find ways to reinvest or somehow like get their money back from their previous investments, because it's going to be a chain reaction.
1: It's really sad. We live in a world where, you know, the profitability

0: be $20 or even less. You know, when I go to the pharmacy, because the government is involved in the medical industry, sometimes they'll give me 5 sets of pills to take for whatever ailment I have. I pay like 10 RMB, which is like a couple bucks, you know?
1: Super cheap.
0: Yeah, like things don't cost in China what they cost in the United States. It seems like Americans, US citizens, are paying way more for less effective medications sometimes. I don't think that's fair to them.
1: I think maybe this will add on. But I hope nobody does this. There is the trend recently of people traveling to China to get their medical exams done.
0: Right. Yes. Medical tourism.
1: Medical tourism. It's funny. Like my friend asked me about this as well. I hope people don't. It is true that
0: I hope people
1: medications
0: do.
1: Here. I hope they come for like scans and checkups or whatever, but I don't want them to come here just to lose weight. I just feel
0: For weight loss, sure. I thought you meant like, because here's the thing. Most Americans, they just need a full body checkup, which they haven't had in 10 years or whatever because it's too expensive. A lot of them are just coming to China just get stuff checked.
1: Yeah, exactly. Because you don't need to wait for 3 months to get an MRI or a CT scan or whatever. It's really basically on the day of.
0: Yeah, you show up and say, you know what? I think I need an MRI. They're like, okay, here's your ticket. Get in line.
1: And that's also with the fraction of the price you have to pay in the United States as well. And you get your result on the day of.
0: Clearly, the United States needs to fix the problem that it has. But you know, medical tourism to China isn't new. U.S. citizens have been going to Thailand and Japan and Vietnam and China and other countries around the world for a long time because essentially the medical system is broken. A lot of Americans who don't realize this probably would do it if they knew. You know, all you need to do is book a flight, go get your medical, you know, done somewhere else, come back to the United States. You probably saved money by taking that week or two vacation. So why not go to like Sanya and enjoy yourself for a couple of weeks if you need to have something done?
1: Exactly. Like if you do the calculation of you traveling to Sanya, get a medical checkup, and then, you know, get some other things.
0: Go stay on the beach
1: and then get like, think of a whole bunch of things you want to do and compare the prices. And then it might as well just, you know, be worth the flight ticket of you coming to Sanya and have a good time there.
0: I think it's really fascinating because the medicalization of weight loss and societal expectations is a very dangerous kind of place to be. When aesthetics start to determine what we're using medical drugs for, essentially we're creating a barely legal class of dangerous drugs that are, you know, okay.
1: Yeah.
0: We started from the point of, okay, there are the, you know, like Alex pointed out, high blood pressure and people who are 400 or 500 pounds or people with diabetes.
1: We're
0: helping people. Okay. But when you start taking the drug, normal people start taking the drug because they want to look pretty. Right. Then you're actually doing the opposite. Instead of helping people's health, you're now hurting people's health. So we need to be really careful. And I think there need to be increased supervision. Here's the thing that's going on in the United States, as far as I understand. Instead of increasing supervision of these drugs, they're decreasing supervision of these drugs.
1: No.
0: So instead of only using them for medical purposes, they're opening the drugs up to more and more classes of people because, oh, I'm a little fat. Can you help me, doctor?
1: You know what I feel? This is a very dreadful situation for me because I don't know how well you could regulate it to a point where like teenagers wouldn't have access to this kind of drugs. This is what I really worry about. I feel if they become, I hope they don't become over-the-counter drugs. I really hope that's not the case. And you can't really, because you can say, oh yeah, like you can't buy these drugs unless you're an adult. But honestly, adult is 18 years old. 18 year olds could always buy these drugs for younger people. And the young kids don't need to take this. They don't need to know that they don't need to be fooled into thinking that they could take a drug and that'll make them look good and they will be. They're going through a morphing stage of their life and they're easily influenced and there's enough influence already. And these weight loss like medicine just doesn't need to be another thing that'll reach the young kids, that'll reach teenagers when there's very, you know, when their brain's not completely developed yet about who they are.
0: I think you're, Well, I think firstly, you're 100% correct. I just want to also point out the positive side of this. Again, we're not trying to say these drugs are bad, because

0: in the United States, most of the mortal, you know, the things that are killing people, let's put it simply, because of medical reasons, are due to obesity. Yeah. So you have heart disease and strokes and all, and even some cancers, they're all related to being obese. And an enormous amount of US citizens, I guess, according to some of the data here, also Chinese citizens, are overweight. So if we can give the right people the drugs, we can take a lot of pressure off of the medical system and save a lot of families the grief of losing a loved one. But then the concern is using them appropriately and the right people using them.
1: Yeah, I understand that if you need the help to even just the initial stage, like it's hard for you to change your workout habits, it's hard to change your dietary habits. Sure, take the pill for 5 weeks. I don't know how long, but get that push.
0: Well, you know, I wish it worked that way, but it does increasingly look like as soon as people stop taking these, they immediately start gaining weight. Because, you know, you pointed out earlier, again, it's habits. The people who've been eating 2 pizzas a day for the last 6 months, no, I'm not trying to insult some people, but we do know that some people who are obese are in fact eating too much. I know because I'm one of those people. But like when you get someone onto these drugs, once they get thin, like this is goes back to your friend. Mm. If they stop using these drugs, they start gaining weight. So if there was a medical intervention, what they really need to do, and I think this is what that should be happening, is hey, okay, you lost enough weight to where you're only, you know, you were 500 pounds, now you're 250 pounds. Start walking, go to the gym, get a gym membership, go 3 days a week, whatever it is, you know, whatever program a medical professional sets out for that person. If they can change their habits, and then that use that as a leaping off point to lose weight, great. But otherwise, people who start using these drugs and they have to inject themselves, I think about once a week, they're going to have to continue to inject themselves until they change their habits.
1: Exactly. And then you can't trust people on how much they want to do it. Like this will lead to the unfortunate situation of overdosing on weight loss drugs. And then at that point, it kind of become drugs and how much is enough, like how much weight that you lose is enough. And then if you become addicted to the way that you look after taking these drugs, like I guess my friend felt the downside of these drugs and he stopped taking them. But for people that can't stop taking them, what's going to happen to them? Who's going to be helping and who's going to tell them that this is not? It's a mentality. Again, we're definitely not saying that you shouldn't go for these drugs or these drugs are 100% just negative, but it's just from knowing people and seeing stories, it's not going to be very easy when it comes to trusting everyone that they will just use this for the proper amount.
0: I'll give you a good example of why Alex is right. My dentist always says, hey, you know, there's this one tooth in the back on the upper side. You need to brush it more. And this is how you do it. And she gives me a very detailed plan. And then I continue brushing my teeth as normal after I leave the office. Okay, so this is according to PewResearch.org, 6 facts about obesity and weight loss drugs in the US, January 23rd, 2026. And I just want to point out one of these statistics, just one. Mm. And they have a bunch of them. This one says, in 2024, 65% of Americans said willpower alone was not enough for most people to lose weight and keep it off. So the reality is most of us, 2/3 basically, know, we understand that we humans are not good at regulating ourselves. And
1: of
0: so, even though, you know, you mentioned people in the mirror are always saying, I need to go to the gym more. But gym memberships rarely tick up, except in January, when everyone seems, a lot of people.
1: New Year resolution.
0: They all join the gym, or a lot of people. And then February, they have a gym membership, but they're not going.
1: I understand that, but it's just the fact that if you don't trust yourself, if you really want to change your life, there are other ways to encourage yourself to go work out more. You could find your friends to help. You could try it a bit. Like if you want to try, you can. And whether it's these weight loss drugs, whether they're here or not, like losing weight is never going to be an easy task. And it's overweight, being overweight is like other problems you have in life. If you really want to, you know, solve them or change them, there are ways for you to achieve that. It's just whether you want to go for it or not. With the weight loss drugs, you need to A, spend a lot of money. And even if it's cheaper in China, it's still like a consistent amount of time that you need to take the dosages on a regular basis. And then once you stop, you have to think about the consequence of stopping and restarting again. And what does that do to your body?

0: make it sound to me.
1: Oh yeah.
2: You're listening to The Bridge.
3: I'm curious because we all use social media now in 2026, whatever country you're in, and your social media is catered to you. So I just want to point out again in this Pew Research article, there's another piece of data that says 53% of Americans extremely or very often hear about weight loss drugs, but 59% of women hear about them frequently and only 47% of men. But it's interesting, men tend to be obese at a slightly higher rate than women. Yeah. So these companies are targeting women because they know that women want to look good and that men tend to care less.
4: I guess now it's, of course, again, the landscape's changing, yada, yada, yada. But you are right. I think traditionally women are more concerned with the way they look. And especially like there are certain sayings in Chinese culture, basically like, if you're skinny, then that could cover three ugly fats about the world, like three ugly places that are, you know, if your eyes don't look good, or your nose, your mouth, but unless you're skinny, you look okay.
3: This is a phrase. This is a Chinese phrase.
4: There's one that's saying like, if you have like fair skin, it helps. Or if you're skinny, it helps.
3: Oh, wow.
4: So yeah, again, it's a traditional thing that people believe in. And whether that's popular or not, it doesn't change the fact that there is a large amount of people in every society that believes that a traditional beauty standard is more important than it actually is. Because look, here's the thing, like you go out shopping in different shopping malls here in China, for example, I am always an extra large, or sometimes like for these clothes with no elasticity, I need to go like even double XL, but I am a medium in the United States. So, and then a lot of clothes don't even have your size. And when you're me, and Jason has met me, like we know what each other looks like in real life. Like we're not crazy monsters, okay? So like I should be able to.
3: Hey, I'm like Timothy Chalamet's shadow. Come on. If there's like three lights in. They're pointing at a certain angle and there's like three shadows.
4: I think my humor is rubbing off on Jason. Jason's going to start doing stand-up comedy with me. But we should be able to feel

0: course. Like, you converted to the traditional aesthetics. You didn't stay.
1: You're not talking about Oprah, are you?
0: Oh, I'm not just talking about Oprah.
1: Because that's what she did. She did just become really fit. I guess that's the right word, or thin, you know. But
0: yeah, but I felt like Oprah didn't go like over and beyond talking about, oh, you should be just blah, blah, blah. Mm. There's some other celebrities or artists actually in the States that were really big on, oh, I'm going to hire like plus size dancers. I'm going to hire these people because I am proud and of the way. And then they went on and became skinny. Like, I'm not saying you should stay that way, because I'm sure there's problems that you're having, health reasons and stuff. It's about being healthy. It's not about looking a certain way. I've always said this to myself and to other people. If you are healthy, like, I move a lot, I dance, I do things, but I also kind of eat a lot. So I'm not like super skinny. I've never been super skinny in my entire life. I don't have that bones to be super skinny, like, you know, these celebrities that are half my sizes that I see in real life. But I think my life is overall generally healthy, and that's what we need to go for.
1: The question is, do you have high blood pressure or diabetes? If you don't have diabetes and you don't have high blood pressure and you're someone who goes dancing, you're probably healthy. But let's just, I want to point out something else. This is interesting. Right now, it's in this injection form you take once a week. So it would be difficult to steal from mom or dad's supply for the teenagers that you were worried about earlier, right? Because they would notice an entire vial of their drug being gone for a whole week's supply. Yeah. But that is turning, because according to NBC News, 2026 weight loss drug prices by Berkeley Lovelace Jr., there is a GLP-1 landscape is expected to broaden significantly because for the first time, it will be a pill. And so you'll get a bottle of pills. And how difficult will it be for mom and dad to realize that a pill is being stolen periodically? So, I mean, it does make it easier for people who have an aversion to needles and they have a serious disease and they need to lose weight. But it also potentially makes it easier for, you know, kids to steal mom and dad's supply of those weight loss drugs. Yeah.
0: Of course.
1: Every breakthrough has some kind of dark side, good side, bad side.
0: I might be becoming one of those people that hate every breakthrough. It just worries me so much. I look at young kids and I think, oh my God, they have a lot of the time is really easy for them to get to this place where they have extremely low self-esteem and they would do anything that's available to them or not available to them to change that. And it's not changing them, of course, but they don't know better.
1: Yeah, that's true. Yeah. You know, someone who is obese in high school is having a miserable time. But by the time they're in their mid-20s and they realize that most people don't care, like, you know, it's a whole different landscape.
0: Yeah. But or it's temporary, or there are easy ways to change them. Yeah, they're overly self-aware.
1: The teenagers, like you keep mentioning, they're the most potentially going to be, you know, in danger from these kinds.
0: Yeah. Affected. Yeah, exactly. And I just don't think that there is a very, very effective and efficient way to regulate that, to make sure that they don't get, you know, affected. They don't get access to these drugs without knowing what they're really doing to themselves or what these drugs' real effects are. And again, you're not going to be able to change the way they view themselves at that age of their life.
1: I also wonder if these drugs do catch on and we do see people with diabetes and people with extreme obesity reduced down, you know, in the population generally in the future, say 10, 20, 30 years, there are less morbidly obese people on earth. Will that also then change the aesthetic? Because then people will be like, oh, well, you know, now the people who were formerly not morbidly obese, we're looking at you because they'll be the outlier. Yeah. I wonder if this it will have another negative side effect, because people who are active but thick will suddenly be, oh, we're targeting you because you're the only ones left.
0: I think that really relies on. So this is another thing that I really shocked me when I went to the United States, because in Chinese traditionally we think if you're rich and you over, like you spend a lot of money on food, you overeat, that's how you become fat. I never understood before I went to the United States, I never understood that people with a lot of people with lower income tend to be overweight or obese. I never understood it until I went there and then I saw the dollar pizza and then the cheap things that they sell at convenience stores and supermarkets are, you know, highly synthetic foods or highly processed food.

foods or like really sugary drinks that are sold at a ridiculously low price. And a lot of people that don't have enough income would be forced to choose a diet that is highly unhealthy, with a lot of salt, a lot of sugar, a lot of cornstarch, a lot of all kinds of seasonings. And that's how they become really obese. And once they do, they don't have enough money or good enough of a health insurance to really get treatment or change their lifestyle, because most likely they need to work two jobs to keep feeding their family. And that's how you kind of create an obesity problem that's not just an aesthetics problem or body image problem. It's more of a class problem. Like, you become a lower income class, you kind of get trapped in this without an easy way out, because there is survival that's going to come in front of everything else. And that's the unfortunate side of things that is going to make these kind of drugs, the future of these kind of drugs, a grim one, because if this continues, or this becomes a persistent problem.

0: to go exercise or have a healthy lifestyle, they will fall into the problems of having obesity, and then they won't really have a quick, easy fix to this. And it's just trapping people in different cycles. And that's what I worry about if this really becomes popular.
1: You raise an interesting question, because I also am one who've heard this argument, and I've been buying into this argument for a long time. You know, deserts of healthy food where you go to poor income neighborhoods in the United States, and instead of fruit, they have potato chips. And you go to wealthier neighborhoods, instead of potato chips, they have, you know, healthy fruit and salads. But you bring up a really interesting point, because we're looking at a lot of the data here, and there are apparently a lot of obese Chinese people. But in China, there's no shortage of affordable, healthy food. So it looks to me maybe like one of the real culprits here is the how addictive sugar is, because you have I'm not insulting Mishui Bingsheng. Okay, you guys are great. I love your ice cream. However, we have sugary drink shops popping up all over China in multiple different companies all the time. And now China is starting to go the way of the USA, and the obesity is following.
0: I will say with like the popularization of milk tea, these, you know, sweet tea beverages that are really, really hot among, especially like younger girls, the awareness of the downside of these drinks is also being raised constantly on the internet. And then if you really go order like milk tea, all being raised constantly on the internet. And then if you really go order like milk tea, all of these places have options of how much sugar you want in your drinks. And most people, and they will say, we recommend 30% sugar or recommend half sugar. And then there's like, of course, full sugar, but like at least me and people around me, we rarely go for full sugar. I go for no sugar anytime. Like, I don't care.
1: I wonder if this is an option in the US, because I know exactly what you're talking about.
0: That's what I'm going to bring up.
1: I go on the, I just want to point this out for Americans, because it's so easy to do. I go on Luckin, the app, and I click on the cappuccino, and it has like exactly what Alex is talking about. There'll be like 4 grades of sugar. And I always choose the lowest one. I just want a hint of sugar in there, so I know that it has some sweetness. It kills the edge of the bitterness. Some people, you could choose no sugar, I guess, but we have this option in China. You were going to say, Alex.
0: When Misha went to New York, when they went into America, because America, the idea of sugar in food and drinks is not something that's even an option. If it's not sweet enough as a dessert, people don't eat it, right? So Misha offered a 200% sugar option.
1: Oh, right.
0: In the US, in a way, it is localization.
1: What?
0: But it's also
1: very sad.
0: And then it's not that Misha is doing this alone. I don't know if you remember that episode from Parks and Rec where they're eating, like where they're drinking these giant soda, and it's like 2/3 of the can is sugar. And that is how much sugar people, like if you've never been to the United States, oh my God, the way people eat sugar is appalling for anyone that's coming from an Asian country where we pay the highest compliment to a dessert by saying it's not that sweet. Like that's how we evaluate dessert. But apparently that's a different story. And sugar is something that has been deeply embedded into an American diet. And it's dangerous, people. Cut it out a little bit.
1: You know, we're out of time. I just want to point out to people, if you're serious about losing weight or if you have a medical condition, you know, this show is just for fun. And you should talk to a nutritional expert or a qualified medical professional with an MD and talk to them about the kind of situation
0: or
1: the solutions that are right for you. Thank you so much for your time, listeners. Thank you so much for your time, Alex.
0: Thank you, Jason. Thank you, everyone, for always tuning in to The Bridge.

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1: 让不同的人听见彼此。
2: Now the news. I'm Shane Bigham. Chinese Vice President Han Jung has called on China and the UK to uphold true multilateralism, push forward global governance reform, and enhance stability and certainty worldwide. He made the remarks while meeting UK Foreign Secretary Yvette Cooper in Beijing. Cooper said the two countries share broad common interests and potential for cooperation in trade and investment, AI, green development, and climate action. The British Foreign Secretary is visiting China from Monday to Wednesday.China's cabinet unveiled a plan to accelerate agricultural and rural modernization during the 15th five-year plan period. The State Council says the plan aims to boost China's self-reliance and strength in agricultural science and technology, advance the modernization of agriculture, and sustain relatively fast income growth for farmers through 2030. It also calls for new breakthroughs in urban-rural integration and further progress in the high-quality development of agriculture and rural areas.Chinese Foreign Ministry spokesperson Mao Ning says hyping up external threats from

0: striking resemblance to the militarized preparations for war prior to World War II.
1: The spokesperson was responding to recent comments by Japanese Prime Minister Sanae Takeuchi and U.S. Defense Secretary Pete Hegseth on Japan's revision of the transfer rules for defense equipment and technology. NVIDIA has partnered with China's Unitree Robotics and Singapore's Sharpa to launch a new humanoid robot reference design. The platform aims to advance humanoid robotics research by streamlining development, including data collection, training, and real-world deployment. It combines Unitree's human-sized humanoid body with Sharpa's five-fingered robotic hands, while AI enables reasoning and decision-making. Unitree's IPO application is clear review on China's star market for high-tech and strategic emerging industries. Iranian state media says the Islamic Revolutionary Guard Corps has targeted a U.S. and Israeli-linked ship with a cruise missile. The armed forces said the strike was retaliation for a U.S. attack on an Iranian commercial vessel in the Gulf of Oman. It also warned that any U.S. aggression in the region would face a decisive response. Meanwhile, state media reports that Tehran has yet to respond to a U.S. framework proposal aimed at ending the ongoing conflict. The UN Security Council has met at France's request as fighting between Israel and Hezbollah intensifies, raising fears of strikes on Beirut and threatening the peace talks between the U.S. and Iran. Lebanon accused Israel of targeting civilians and infrastructure, while Israel said it was responding to Hezbollah attacks backed by Iran. China's UN envoy noted that Israeli operations have killed over 3,400 people in Lebanon, urging an immediate ceasefire and respect for Lebanon's sovereignty. France called Israel's military response unjustifiable in scale. The escalations disrupted indirect U.S.-Iran contact, although Washington says talks continue at a rapid pace. The Central Bank of Sri Lanka says inflation could approach 7%. Fuel prices rise and consumer demand remains strong. Bank officials recently raised the overnight policy rate by 100 basis points to 8.75% to curb inflationary pressures. The prolonged Middle East conflict has pushed up global fuel prices, further straining the country's inflation outlook. NASA says the launch pad damaged in last week's Blue Origin New Glenn rocket explosion at Cape Canaveral may not be restored until 2028. The facility is currently the only operational pad able to support New Glenn launches. The blast could delay future New Glenn missions and affect the schedule of some NASA lunar projects, as Blue Origin's a key commercial partner in the Artemis moon program. The World Meteorological Organization says the current El Niño is expected to strengthen in the coming months, with most climate models forecasting at least a moderate event. The agency says the weather pattern could disrupt global temperatures and rainfall, increasing the risk of heat waves, droughts, heavy rain, and flooding. Above-average temperatures are forecast across much of the world, while parts of South Asia, the Horn of Africa, and Central America face a higher risk of drought. And that's the news. I'm Shane Bigham.
2: A young perspective on hot-button issues around the world. This is The Hub.
3: The 23rd Shangri-La Dialogue has once again brought Asia-Pacific security into the global spotlight. Against the backdrop of growing coordination among the United States and its allies, continued tensions in the South China Sea and over the Taiwan question, and intensifying competition over the future regional order, debates surrounding security, stability, and strategic influence are drawing increasing attention. 2026 also marks a 10th

0: South China Sea. How do you see the Shangri-La dialogue and perhaps help resolve some of these issues?
1: Well, the Shangri-La dialogue is often valued as a track 1.5 dialogue where a lot of policymakers, military officials, and politicians are able to use the corridors to have corridor diplomacy and also have panels in which they can exchange information. And because it is at PREC 1.5, there's a relative freedom of space for dialogue and conversation. And so a lot of people will seize upon the opportunities both in Shangri-La dialogue as well as Xiangshan dialogue to exchange information, because there's always fear that in these choke points, the fact that they are so narrow, it can result in accidental kinetic conflicts or unintended consequences. In Chinese, it's qia chang zhou huo. So to prevent such accidental conflicts, it's always good to have dialogues to sort out different thinking, exchange information.
0: Right. Professor Rong Ying, we've seen a trend whereby the United States has been trying to alienate its NATO allies. If you think about Denmark over Greenland, Germany over a potential troop withdrawal. But in Asia, it seems to me that the United States is sort of leading from behind, where Japan is playing a more active role, its leader visiting South Korea, welcoming the leaders of the countries such as the Philippines. You know, all this has sparked concern over an alliance-based regional order. In your opinion, what are the biggest strategic risks facing Indo-Pacific or Asia-Pacific at this point?
2: Well, I think the biggest strategic risks for this region remains, I think, the miscalculations and the misunderstandings that largely because of the growing, intensifying major country rivalry. But also, I think, because in the region, there are some hotspot issues remain unresolved. And against this background, as you rightly pointed out, while the role of the United States remain debatable, whether it is leading behind or the continuously play a role in shaping the security sort of development, we have seen increasingly Japan is playing a very important or proactive role in this regard. Under the U.S.-led alliances has been more military drills, more operationalized sort of drills led by the United States or U.S.-led alliances. We have seen, I think, more sort of institutionalized development in terms of these agreements have been signed, in terms of the involving more partners. And most importantly, I think, which is very disturbing, is that the debate on nuclear issues or nuclear sharing issues is also being, I mean, growing louder and louder. All in all, we are grateful, or we are so far, we can be happy that this region, compared to the other part of the region of the world, remains stable or conflict-free so far, not the kind of hot sort of conflict. But I think the danger, the risk are real, and I think are growing.
0: Yeah, talking about self-fulfilling prophecies, to some extent, is all about perception. Now, Zoom, throughout the Shangri-La dialogue, which takes place in Singapore, the framing of China is a hot debated issue, right? What kind of country is China? What is China's end game in all this? Is China a strategic challenge, as some people in the West portrays it to be, or is China actually a force for good, proposing all these global initiatives that represents a different paradigm, prototype of, helping with the future of the world order? How do you look at this dichotomy?
3: I think this is really the biggest debate, the question of our time. Whether China poses a systemic challenge, I think, for many years, and I'll go back to the 80s and 90s, especially post-Cold War, when this entire idea of the end of history or so-called, the triumph of liberal democracy over other systems came about. And somehow, I think

0: international relations theory and the study of IR and overall the discussions that policymakers are having, especially in the global north, really revolve around this idea that any other system basically poses a threat. Now, whether China's growth, China's growing interest also in playing a more active role in global governance, we also know that China has proposed many solutions to existing challenges, whether we talk about the BRI or the global initiatives from development and security. We know that a vast majority of the world supports these initiatives. And when we talk about a changing status quo or changing, status of countries, clearly China's status in the international order and the developing countries and even ASEAN status in that international order has changed. So the question really is, who benefits from a changing status or a status quo or this change that we are witnessing, a very kinetic change, a very real change? We have two competing views. By and large, ASEAN supports a strong China, a China that is supporting its own growth and development, a China that is supporting the international order, the mechanisms under the UN, the international law. And we have a few voices that differ on that. And I feel, you know, really the Shangri-La dialogue is an important platform to be able to discuss those differences. And even if they cannot be resolved, these perspectives in what direction the world should go in, what role should China be playing in an evolving multipolar world, mm-hmm. at least they reduce the chances of miscalculations.
1: Now, Professor,

0: The United States continue to describe the arbitration as so-called final and legally binding, while China, of course, thinks otherwise. Looking back, I mean, is this lawfare or so-called lawfare against China?
1: I think this arbitration itself is not recognized by China. And the arbitration itself has not really resolved anything. Arbitration requires a mutual consent of all the parties involved. An arbitration like this is a unilateral process, and it does not produce a viable solution. The process is inherently flawed. I think this ruling forces Manila to enhance its zero-sum mindset, and it hinders practical joint development between China and Manila. Furthermore, I think the ruling lacks genuine regional support in ASEAN. Most ASEAN members remain indifferent to the ruling, and they never publicly endorsed it. But even Manila itself set the ruling aside for quite a while during the Duterte administration. Consequently, its actual impact on the regional diplomacy remains really limited. And ultimately, I think the ruling sometimes become an instrument for external intervention.
0: Because the international law, including UNCLOS, a key piece of legislation globally on maritime disputes, explicitly says that the Hague or whatever tribunals cannot rule on sovereignty, which is exactly what this piece of so-called arbitration did. Mr. Lim, during the Shangri-La dialogue, Japan, Australia, and New Zealand intensified discussions on defense interoperability and maritime cooperation, including Japan's push to export Mogami-class frigates to New Zealand. Of course, supporters like this. They think this is a way to strengthen regional security, while critics see it as another step towards block-based deterrence in the Indo-Pacific. What are your thoughts on this?
2: Well, there seems to be a trend towards like-minded partners trying to work more with each other. This is because we are living in a polycrisis world where there are a number of kinetic conflicts that has happened. And so many countries are worried about their defense and security. And so one of the first instincts that they search for is to look for like-minded partners to work with. And apparently this is the trend right now. It is not just restricted to Japan, Australia, and New Zealand. But if you look around, you can also see, for example, Cambodia acquiring Chinese security defense equipment, and others, for example, like Philippines, acquiring Indian supersonic cruise missiles. So each of them look at their own national interests and decide what are the like-minded partners that they are comfortable in working with, and also to shore up their preparation for their own security and defense and national interests in a polycrisis world where kinetic conflicts have happened. So this is likely to be the trend that we see from henceforth. It also means that there will be greater competition between defense industries from various countries for export of their equipment. We are likely to see this as long as polycrisis nature of the world continues.
0: Professor Rong Ying, some countries argue that the so-called freedom of navigation is affected, is impacted in the South China Sea. The freedom of navigation, the freedom of, making sure the sea lanes are open are under threat because of the Chinese behavior. But now in 2026, if we look at the Strait of Hormuz, which country is bombing Iran, the sovereign nation, slaughtering its head of state and doing this blockade? Of course, Iran did part of that as well. Who is really blocking the waterways and the trade routes and the sea lanes?
3: Well, I think the freedom of navigations or overflight have been always, over the past decades, we were talking about the South China Sea arbitration. As we know that in the wake of the military attacks by United States and Israel against Iran, the own real substantial sort of threat to the freedom of navigation or unimpeded passage of straits comes from that conflict. And literally, from the so the stop of the blocking of the Strait of Hormuz and by Iran and

0: and the countermeasures by the United States. And consequently, the speculations that the other possibility, passages of the other checkpoints and so on and so forth. So all in all, if we're talking about this region, talking about the freedom navigation for South China, related to South China Sea, the Chinese point is it's never been sort of affected if it is done in a legal way. But of course, the United States is looking for something different. That is something I think China has a very different views along this line. All in all, I think the freedom of navigation has to be guaranteed by following international laws, including the UNCLOS.
1: Zoom, let me ask you about this. I think Professor Rongyan just made brilliant points, right? This is the final irony of life. When the United States accused China of blocking the sea lanes in South China Sea, we've seen how robust the trade of oil, of natural gas, have been flowing for the past 10 years. And now with the strike on Iran and the counterstrike and the blockade, the true blockade of the Strait of Hormuz, we see the impact on the global economic and trade and, of course, the financial markets.
2: I mean, of course, in his meeting also with President Xi, Trump mentioned, you know, they blocked the strait and then we blocked on top of that, but we really wanted to be open. You know, the funny thing is that our threshold for what to tolerate or what to expect from the United States, unfortunately, increasingly in recent decades, and I wouldn't say this is a recent phenomenon, obviously blocking the Strait of Hormuz has served as a very important reminder of, you know, why international law really matters, why no one country should consider itself above international law. And let's also, take a moment to remind ourselves what's happening in Latin America right now, in Venezuela and Cuba. So the problem really is that there is one country, and then it has other very close allies. Every administration is different. President Trump does not take his NATO allies, he has a very different strategy as compared to the previous administration. But at the same time, the problem is they think of themselves and some very close allies to be above international law. United States being in the Indo-Pacific region, in other parts of the world, is somehow their right because they are the policemen of the world. And whatever, we want more multilateralism, right? But they're pursuing a minilateralism, which is something that obviously Professor Lim also referred to, that like-minded partners. And the issue with this is that it is stoking, again, bloc politics, a zero-sum mindset that sees partners or countries present in the region itself, including China, their involvement, their presence as a threat. And again, this is because they do not want to share influence. They don't want to share economic growth. They don't want to share global governance. And they might just see China's success, China's significance, China's growing importance and interest in solutions when it comes to global governance and the international order as a threat because it replaces their dominance. So I completely agree with what Professor Rongyan said, and I feel that the problem really is about perception. Like again was mentioned by Professor Lin, there's so many, we are in a world with multiple crises, and many of these crises really are imagined. And the real solution is not to find so-called like-minded partners or form alliances or stoke bloc politics or see other countries that are going to remain there, that are going to continue growing, mm-hmm. whose significance is only increasing, mm-hmm. not to just diagnose them as threats, but instead to talk to them and to figure out what are the real solutions through which we can address these misunderstandings.
1: Zoom, I think due credit should be given to your country, your home country, Pakistan, for its exemplary role in brokering the peace or potentially brokering a peace between Iran and the United States. You know, Islamabad Accord is emerging according to reports, and we hope and that accord, that ceasefire can hold.
2: Absolutely. And Wang Kwan, you know, here is, I think, what Pakistan's role today, obviously we have the support of the world, really. Everyone wants a solution, and Pakistan does not want a war next door. We do not want a war in Iran. We have the relations with countries in the region for us to be trusted. We have Beijing and Islamabad have obviously an ironclad presence.

0: partnership. We have trust with Washington right now. And I think here's the important point in this conversation as well. Islamabad's role today is what every country can pursue. Instead of choosing one or the other, instead of thinking, okay, we can either work with the US or with Beijing or with another capital, every country can pursue this kind of policy where they pursue their own interests. They see where we can fill gaps, where we can be of help, of assistance for a broader vision of connectivity, multilateralism, peace, diplomacy. Every country can play that role, and every country can choose, rather than choosing sides or being part of bloc politics or these smaller alliances, to think of a broader vision of connectivity, building trust, and thinking of solutions, really, in a world that's marred with conflicts and challenges.
1: Professor Xue Song, ASEAN countries have traditionally emphasized strategic autonomy and, in their own words, ASEAN centrality. As geopolitical tensions continue to rise, how do you think can the Southeast Asian countries maintain their strategic autonomy, strategic space, while preserving regional stability and this cohesiveness?
2: ASEAN can preserve its strategic space through three practical approaches, platforms hosted by individual state members, Singapore's Shangri-La Dialogue, offer and complementary arena talk, and they provide a neutral space for powers to convene and communicate. And secondly, ASEAN states reject zero-sum mindset, or so-called as picking side. They should clear boundaries to military cooperation with major powers. And meanwhile, they must deepen economic ties with all the sides. I think true autonomy means refusing to become proxy of any major power. And thirdly, ASEAN should diversify its partnership. Bring more diverse stakeholders into the region, create a multipolar balance, and this adds more anchors for the regional stability and prosperity. However, I should warn that this does not mean building exclusive multilateral security blocks. And it's all about open and inclusive cooperation instead of small blocks.
1: Professor Lim, how do you think Southeast Asia can actually be a broker of peace instead of becoming this battleground for war made such by major powers?
3: ASEAN has always played an intermediary role. In fact, one of its greatest contribution is that it helps to intermediate between the three great powers in Northeast Asia, CJK, China, Japan, and Korea, through ASEAN Plus 3. So ASEAN is likely to continue to play this ASEAN centrality role, in which it can be a hub and spokes model, whereby all big powers can be the spokes that can connect to the hub of ASEAN. And ASEAN can be a convenient place for great powers to discuss their concerns in a neutral forum. ASEAN countries have also been very keen to engage all big powers, middle powers, particularly recently with the Carney Doctrine. Canada has been trying to promote the middle power diplomacy. So it's not just the great superpowers of China and the US, but also to bring in the middle powers to play a role in this ecosystem as we gradually transition into a multi-polarity world in which all powers would have a very important role to play in order to preserve peace in the region. So this is the kind of role that ASEAN aspires to play, as a hub and spokes model for all these middle powers and great powers to come together.
1: Right. Professor Rong Yung, you have the final word. Help us understand Beijing's grand strategy and its vision for regional security that is different from alliance-based models here in Asia.

sort of a concept featuring common, comprehensive, common, cooperative, and sustainable sustainabilities. And also, I think it is very sustainabilities. And also, I think it is very much pursued, I think, or implemented by the model, again, advocated by China in light of this concept.Which features indivisible security, inclusive security, and also very much focus on, I think, development, a balanced approach to development security. And last but not least, I can see that China has always very much attached importance to the central, the role played by ASEAN, supporting and encouraging ASEAN to be more proactive.And not only try to bring all the major powers together, but I think personally, I would want to see speak louder for what they want to see in terms of the regional security.

0: question or the challenge so far is whether we can continue, whether we can continue to pursue as a kind of a convergent sort of pursue as a kind of a convergent sort of idea for the peace and the lasting peace and stability of the region.
1: Thanks very much, Professor Rong, and I want to thank all our panelists for their participation for this edition of The Hub. Thank you so much for tuning in. Our news coverage continues on CGTN. Bye, and take care.

2,500 years ago, an old man rode on his buffalo and headed west of China. Before he vanished into the wild, he left behind a book of 5,000 words, which for the next 2.5 millennia would have shaped the Chinese way of thinking. Subscribe to the Sayings of Lao Tzu and find out why generals with wisdom yield after winning the ultimate battle, and how staying behind just might help you get ahead of others. The Sayings of Lao Tzu is available on all major

0: 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
1: A roundup of the main business news from China and elsewhere. This is Global Business.
2: Hello and welcome to CGTN's Global Business. I'm Lincoln Humphreys, and here are the headlines we're tracking for you. Capital rules. China unveils new outbound investment regulations to boost industrial and supply chain cooperation and protect national security, taking effect July 1st.Fast-track listing, humanoid robot maker Unitree passes Star Market IPO review in just 73 days, the fastest this year, with an estimated fundraising target of 4.2 billion yuan. And grassroots growth, the unique rural revival plan is changing lives in southwest China's Xishuang Banna. A small Dai ethnic village hires a village CEO to drive economic growth.China has issued new regulations effective July 1 on outbound investment to push ahead high-level opening up while safeguarding national security. The regulations reaffirm China's commitment to aligning its trade and investment rules with globally accepted high-standard norms. They emphasize China's opposition to unilateralism and protectionism, as well as its support for an open global economy.Under the regulations, the government encourages investors to conduct outbound investments based on market principles and to actively participate in international competition and cooperation. Investors are required to comply with local laws and regulations, respect local customs and culture, and avoid endangering China's national security, state interests, or public interests. The regulations prohibit investors from exporting or using goods, technologies, services, or data that are banned or restricted from export.Indirect methods such as overseas labor dispatch, technical support, and training are also forbidden. Relevant government departments are tasked with conducting security reviews of outbound investments that threaten or could threaten national security. The regulations also outline countermeasures against foreign organizations and individuals that undermine China's national sovereignty, security, or development interests, or that engage in unfair trade practices against Chinese companies.Let's hear what an expert had to say about the significance.
3: On one hand, the regulations better protect the legal rights and

0: Notes on China's new regulations on outbound investment. I'd like to bring in Wang Yaoqing, an associate professor of economics at Peking University. Thank you very much for joining us on the show. So what are the most notable changes introduced by these new regulations compared to the current rules? Do they represent a significant tightening, or are they better understood as a refinement aimed at aligning more closely with international norms?
1: Well, thank you for having me, Lincoln. So I like the word refinement. So China's outbound investment rules have been quite fragmented across different departments and could be vague in where the red lines are. And this rule refined this to a more cohesive legal framework. It's not uniformly stricter, but it does add a national security review mechanism for investment affecting sensitive sectors like technology or data. And it also imposes clearer penalties for those prohibited activities. On the other hand, it explicitly provides powerful protective tools aligned with international norms, for example, an investigation mechanism to counter discriminatory foreign measures. So in essence, this rule makes it clear where the bar on compliance red lines is, but also simultaneously offer legal resources for risk management. For well-prepared investors, they generally benefit from these more transparent rules and clearer boundaries.
0: So these new regulations tie investment approval to national security considerations while simultaneously promoting a high standard opening up. How can China strike the right balance between these two objectives?
1: Well, rather than viewing security and openness as conflicting objectives, the regulation seeks to create a predictable, rules-based framework to strike a more institutionalized balance between the two. So it improves the legal protection of overseas investors, supports high-quality international business in global industry and supply chains. And at the same time, it establishes security reviews, compliance requirements, also risk prevention mechanism to ensure that outbound investment does not undermine China's sovereignty, security, or development interest. And this approach is consistent with the broader trend among major economies, which are increasingly combining investment facilitation with security oversight. So ultimately, this China's goal is not to reduce openness, but to make openness more sustainable and resilient, also secure.
0: Thank you very much, Wang Yaoqing. Appreciate you breaking that down for us. She's associate professor at economics at Peking University. Appreciate it. Now, German pharmaceutical and technology company Merck, which has operated in the Chinese market for more than 90 years, is now stepping up its investment in the country. On Monday, the company opened its Greater Bay Area Innovation and Collaboration Center in Shenzhen. Merck's China president, Roger Janssen, said the project reflects the company's confidence in China's innovation potential.
2: Breakthroughs is basically what we're all after, and breakthroughs and innovation is typically not a solo act. This is really where we need to bring teams together, and I think that's also the main idea behind this innovation and collaboration effort of Merck. We have the government who provides us policy. We have also the Academy of Science and academia in general together, which is bringing us ideas and innovation. And we have ourselves as a company who brings scale potentially. All together, I think this is like the cocktail which is going to bring a new innovation forward. It is, by the way, perfectly aligned with the 15 five-year plan objectives, and in that regard, we are going in the right direction. Maybe one other comforting factor is the fact that China is producing a lot of scientists, and producing a lot of scientists for the future as well. So we're very focused also in this project here on academia, and academia is producing many STEM students. In the last statistics I have seen, China produces 3.5 million STEM graduates every year, and that's way beyond any other country out here. So really, the science of today every year, and that's way beyond any other country out here. So really, the science of today is happening here in China, also increasingly in the south of China here, and that's why we're in Shenzhen.
0: The Regional Comprehensive Economic Partnership, or RCEP, is delivering real benefits to its members. Under the mega deal, rules of origin eliminate tariffs on goods traded between signatory states, allowing foreign trade enterprises to pay less on exports to RCEP markets. RCEP also speeds up customs clearance, cutting time costs and making it easier for businesses to trade internationally. the RCEP.

0: is the world's largest free trade agreement covering 15 economies. The pact accounts for one-third of the global population and one-third of world GDP. According to the Asian Development Bank, by 2030, the RCEP will add $245 billion and 2.8 million jobs to the regional economy. In April alone, Chinese authorities issued nearly 35,000 certificates of origin under RCEP worth $987 million. The RCEP is raising customs clearance efficiency and strengthening trade ties among its members. At the border crossing that connects the Vietnamese city of Lao Cai with the Chinese town of Hua Kuo, the flow of goods is accelerating, driven by improved connectivity and more efficient customs procedures. Yang Jinghao has more.
1: Durians win over more Chinese consumers. Widely grown across Southeast Asia, it is now exported to China in growing volumes, with Vietnam as a key supplier.
2: Actually, I'm not a fan of durian, but this really tastes special.
1: The Hua Kuo port on the China-Vietnam border in southwest China's Yunnan province is a key gateway for Vietnamese agricultural products entering China. Local traders say business is booming, especially for durian.
3: On a normal busy day, we handle about 30 containers. At peak times, it can exceed 70. Last year, our trade totaled around 300 million yuan.
1: Durian is just one illustration of the expanding trade between China and Vietnam. Official data shows bilateral trade reached a record $290 billion in 2025, with China remaining Vietnam's largest trading partner for multiple consecutive years. Chinese exports to Vietnam are also broadening, spanning electronics, machinery, and everyday consumer goods. A Yunnan-based Phenolopsis cultivation company provides a clear example of this growing trend.
4: Our very first order with Vietnam was for about a few thousand units. And this past year, we've shipped about 200,000 units to Vietnam.
1: Behind the continued growth in bilateral trade is the development of smart ports.

0: At customs clearance points, 5G handheld devices and other digital tools are also helping improve efficiency, along with more facilitation measures.
1: We have set up green channels and dedicated service windows and implemented a 24-7 appointment-based clearance system. This allows enterprises to declare at any time and ensure customs can process applications immediately.
0: Experts say the real breakthrough now would depend on how well the two sides align industrial systems and regulatory standards.Turning connectivity into fully integrated long-term growth.
2: Going forward, the two countries need closer coordination to accelerate progress in areas such as product standards, technical regulations, rules of origin certification, and simplified approval procedures. We should also expand the use of local currencies in settlement and improve cross-border financial services.
0: The scholar adds that improving infrastructure connectivity remains critical, with the new momentum emerging in cross-border transport development.
3: This railway has witnessed more than a century of cross-border exchanges. Today, as China and Vietnam advance plans and agreements to modernize and expand rail connectivity,The two neighbors are looking to unlock faster, smoother trade and deeper economic ties. Yang Jinghao, CGTN, Hekou County, Yunnan Province.
4: For an even better understanding on the trade ties between China and RCEP members, let's bring back our guest, Wang Yaoqing, Associate Professor of Economics at Peking University. Thank you very much for staying on the line. So as the largest economy within RCEP, what has China's most significant contributions to regional economic and trade development been, and how have these contributions made a tangible impact on the global economy?
5: Well, first of all, China's vast market has created strong demand for products from other RCEP members. And this provides important opportunities for exporters across Asia Pacific. And also, second, China plays a central role in regional supply chains, particularly in manufacturing sector. It is easier for companies to source components across member economies, which improves efficiency. And third, China has contributed to better connectivity through investments in transportation, logistics, digital infrastructure, and cross-border e-commerce, which helps lower trade costs and facilitate business activities throughout the region. And this more integrated Asia-Pacific market has supported global growth at a time of especially economic uncertainty nowadays, and strengthened the resilience of international supply chains and helped keep the prices of many consumers and industrial goods affordable. So looking ahead, the continued implementation of RCEP is expected to further enhance regional competitiveness, strengthen supply chain connectivity, and also make Asia Pacific as an even more important engine of global economic growth.
4: Thank you very much, Wang Yaoqing. Really appreciate your expertise and time. She is Associate Professor of Economics at Peking University.
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4: Chinese humanoid robot maker Unitree has passed its IPO review on China's tech-focused STAR Market. Unitree specializes in high-performance humanoid and quadruped robots, robot components, and embodied AI models. Research firm Omdia ranks Unitree first globally with an estimated 32% market share. The IPO is expected to raise 4.2 billion yuan, or about $600 million. Based on the offering price, the company's valuation stands at 42 billion yuan, or $6 billion. Unitree plans to use the funds to invest in cutting-edge technologies and consolidate its industrial lead. Unitree cleared the IPO review in just 73 days, the fastest this year, highlighting China's support for homegrown tech companies. Unitree opened its first Asia Experience Center at a Shanghai shopping destination, drawing more than 10,000 visitors on opening day. The immersive retail space brings cutting-edge embodied AI and robot technology from the lab to a prime commercial district, offering the public a hands-on glimpse into future living experiences.

0: Unitree Robotics, one of China's leading robotics companies, officially opened its first robotics experience center in Asia on May 31st on Shanghai's iconic commercial destination Nanjing Road West. The launch drew enthusiastic crowds, including local residents, international visitors, and fans who traveled from other cities early in the morning to experience the company's immersive tech-focused retail environment. Considering the need for interactive experiences, we chose a location near the second floor terrace. It has attracted many tech enthusiasts, international tourists, and families with children, all showing great interest.
1: I've been always been excited about Unitree robots, so I was like, okay, I have to come in. I'm excited to see some robots doing kung fu, for example.
2: The hardware is amazing, yeah. I guess I wonder how strong this is, like the grip force.
0: The store offers a range of products, including robots, robotic dogs, panda-themed merchandise, fitness sticks, and more, while also allowing customers to experience operating the robots firsthand.
3: Here you can see the internal structure of the robots. Although I'm older, I'm still very interested in learning about humanoid robots. It's a way to keep up with the times.
4: Our store is a space that integrates product sales, product experience, and immersive experiences. We will also unveil new technologies here.
0: The new embodied AI Experience Center attracted over 10,000 visitors on its opening day, bringing cutting-edge robotics technology from the lab to a major commercial district. It offers the general public a regular, immersive window into future living experiences.
5: Staying with Unitree Robotics, the company has teamed up with U.S. chipmaker NVIDIA on a humanoid robot platform for universities and researchers. The project combines NVIDIA's AI computing technology with Unitree's H2 humanoid robot as the Chinese firm moves closer to a potential listing. We spoke with venture capital expert Rob Nias, who says this type of partnership could drive wider adoption of AI-powered robots through lower costs and greater efficiency.
6: China has that vast industrial capability now, so mechanization and robotization make perfect sense in that context. So you have an amazing base of local customers and a national support from the very top. It's a very good real market for everyone else. You know, I think it's happening around the world. It just doesn't have that level of investment that's centralized like you have in China. I think it's too early to say again, because if you look at these robots, most of them aren't going to have like a GPU type chip on them, like which is what NVIDIA makes. They're going to have, if they do have AI built into the robot itself, they're going to have very specialized chips that are lower cost and higher efficiency, because you always have constraints. You don't have a data center in your factory. You have maybe robots in your factory. So the space for everything either has to be offloaded to a proper data center for the computing power, or you use very specialized chips in the robots themselves. So I think NVIDIA has to be part of that ecosystem no matter what. But I don't know it'll be what they're selling right now with GPUs. I think they're basically ensuring they have a space at the table when those things do start ramping up and requiring more power. Honestly, with everything I've done in robotics, like it's real, it happens. It just happens at a far slower pace than people expect. I think right now to the markets, NVIDIA can do no wrong. So certainly won't talk against anything NVIDIA does. But I think like any big company, they have to have a footprint in every way, the same way Intel has done the past 20 or 30 years. Every single thing that was a smart gadget or IoT or smart home, Intel had some component for that. Did it really become a profit center? Not really at all. But when you're that kind of company, you have to have a finger in every pie.
5: The world's top robotics experts are gathering in Vienna for the International Conference on Robotics and Automation. Leading companies in the industry say they're seeking to advance technology for the greater good of humanity. Johannes Pleschberger reports from Vienna.
7: This is one of the most important events on the global robotics calendar. And with the industry changing so quickly, interest is high. Around 9,000 researchers, engineers, and business leaders are taking part, sharing ideas and exploring the latest innovations shaping the future of robotics. The conference comes as countries around the world step up investment in automation. Factory robots are increasingly being seen as a way to boost productivity and help industries deal with labor shortages. Organizers say they also want to ensure these technologies are developed in ways that benefit society as a whole.
8: We want to replace humans with robots because of a very good purpose. Bring out the humans from the dangerous places and get in a machine, and then let the humans do the more cognitive stuff. I'm very happy that the biggest world conference in robotics is in Vienna. We expect nearly 200 companies that exhibit. Actually, the majority of exhibitors, 69, are from China.
7: One of the biggest talking points this year is the rise of humanoid robots. Once largely confined to research labs, they are now making their way onto factory floors. BMW recently announced it will begin using humanoid robots in production this summer, while several Chinese companies have already been testing and deploying them on factory floors. At the same time, China is putting robotics at the center of its new five-year plan. The goal is to bring artificial intelligence into the physical world, with robots expected to play a growing role in driving industrial upgrading and economic growth. Johannes Pleschberger, CGTN, Vienna.
5: After 5 years of consolidating national poverty alleviation achievements, China's rural areas are now focusing on revitalizing their economies through innovative governance models and more diverse business entities. Our new special coverage, Rural Remix, explores three villages with unique development paths. And in this first episode, a Dai ethnic village near China's southwest border, I spoke with a chief executive officer who manages all local businesses there.
9: Deep in China's southwest corner nestles Manlantan. The stunning beauty of this little village strikes you immediately. Such a rich abundance from every tree and garden dripping heavy with fruits, veggies and flowers. You look a little deeper through the trees though, you'll see these traditional Dai houses.
5: You look a little bit deeper still, and many of these old houses have new additions, more modern constructions. Now they're building something different, just as impressive.
9: This is Li Fa Xin. He's not the village chief, he's the village's chief executive officer. For generations, this region's core industries were agricultural, tea, rubber.

0: just farming.
1: We came here since 2023.
2: When we came here, we saw the idle assets, and we established this idea to introduce new businesses into these villages to activate these sleeping assets.
0: One such sleeping asset Professor Zhang was referring to has been awakened with appropriate caffeination. The village's old water tower, now a cool little cafe. Another sleeping asset, and now a very good place for a snooze, is the resort-style pool. This used to be a fish pond. Construction and maintenance of sleek, modern amenities means you have to float a fair bit of risk. Diving in head first, leading from the front, is the village chief. First mover's advantage, he manages the resort pool and the breakfast buffet, plus some homestays. This businessman from Little Elephant Cacao wants to bring chocolate production and processing to the village. The village chief, being the way and showing the way, has convinced more than a dozen households to join the initiative. But as always in business, the main factor, if it makes dollars, it makes sense.

0: loans are fully repaid, their share stabilises at a minimum of 60%, the remainder going to the collective. In fact, some businesses, like this newly opened convenience store, has taken the leap with entirely their own capital, but they still have to share the dividends with the entire village. Even the locals who aren't taking part entrepreneurially still get a share. Work hard, play hard, reap the rewards. Our visit coincided with the Dai traditional New Year's Day celebrations. And I'm very happy to see the old way of life is still thriving, despite new, more modern enterprises moving in. The traditional side of this village even attracted some young entrepreneurs to set up shop here, despite its remote location and low foot traffic, for now. As I witness traditional culture converging with homegrown innovation, attracting outside entrepreneurial talent, I dwell on the challenge that all quaint little towns face when they want a bigger share of the tourism boom. How do you gain that big business growth without losing the little village charm?
1: We need to ask the villagers first. And of course, so far there are many ideas going on, like we need to expand the businesses. As we mentioned, they have a lot of new ideas to connect this village with other villages. But first, you know, the villagers will finally decide what they want.
0: They say it takes a village to raise a child, but what does it take to raise a village beyond dependence on farming? In the same way that a growing child benefits greatly from different households and guardians and mentors, a growing business benefits from different income streams. Strength, resilience, sustainability, success from diversification. And that is

are drying up. The following program is presented by the Voice of the South China Sea and CGTN Radio. Up next is The World Today.

0: 这里是中央广播电视总台南海之声
1: The Voice of South China Sea from China Media Group，
0: 让不同的人听见彼此。
2: Now the news. I'm Shane Bigham. Chinese Vice President Han Jung has called on China and the UK to uphold true multilateralism, push forward global governance reform, and enhance stability and certainty worldwide. He made the remarks while meeting UK Foreign Secretary Yvette Cooper in Beijing. Cooper said the two countries share broad common interests and potential for cooperation in trade and investment, AI, green development, and climate action. The British Foreign Secretary is visiting China from Monday to Wednesday.China's cabinet unveiled a plan to accelerate agricultural and rural modernization during the 15th five-year plan period. The State Council says the plan aims to boost China's self-reliance and strength in agricultural science and technology, advance the modernization of agriculture, and sustain relatively fast income growth for farmers through 2030. It also calls for new breakthroughs in urban-rural integration and further progress in the high-quality development of agriculture and rural areas.Chinese Foreign Ministry spokesperson Mao Ning says hyping up external threats for military expansion and war preparations are tactics habitually used by Japanese militarists.
3: Japan's lifting of restrictions on lethal weapons exports, strengthening of its defense industry, and the accelerated shift of its security policy towards an offensive posture are all dangerous developments that bear a striking resemblance to the militarized preparations for war prior to World War II.
2: The spokesperson was responding to recent comments by Japanese Prime Minister Sanae Takeuchi and U.S. Defense Secretary Pete Hegseth on Japan's revision of the transfer rules for defense equipment and technology. NVIDIA has partnered with China's Unitree Robotics and Singapore's Sharpa to launch a new humanoid robot reference design. The platform aims to advance humanoid robotics research by streamlining development, including data collection, training, and real-world deployment. It combines Unitree's human-sized humanoid body with Sharpa's five-fingered robotic hands, while AI enables reasoning and decision-making. Unitree's IPO application is clear review on China's star market for high-tech and strategic emerging industries.Iranian state media says the Islamic Revolutionary Guard Corps has targeted a U.S. and Israeli-linked ship with a cruise missile. The armed forces said the strike was retaliation for a U.S. attack on an Iranian commercial vessel in the Gulf of Oman. It also warned that any U.S. aggression in the region would face a decisive response. Meanwhile, state media reports that Tehran has yet to respond to a U.S. framework proposal aimed at ending the ongoing conflict.The UN Security Council has met at France's request as fighting between Israel and Hezbollah intensifies, raising fears of strikes on Beirut and threatening the peace talks between the U.S. and Iran. Lebanon accused Israel of targeting civilians and infrastructure, while Israel said it was responding to Hezbollah attacks backed by Iran. China's UN envoy noted that Israeli operations have killed over 3,400 people in Lebanon, urging an immediate ceasefire and respect for Lebanon's sovereignty. France called Israel's military responseunjustifiable in scale. The escalations disrupted indirect U.S.-Iran contact, although Washington says talks continue at a rapid pace. The Central Bank of Sri Lanka says inflation could approach 7%, fuel prices rise, and consumer demand remains strong. Bank officials recently raised the overnight policy rate by 100 basis points to 8.75% to curb inflationary pressures. The prolonged Middle East conflict has pushed up global fuel prices, further straining the country's inflation outlook.NASA says the launch pad damaged in last week's Blue Origin New Glenn rocket explosion at Cape Canaveral may not be restored until 2028. The facility is currently the only operational pad able to support New Glenn launches. The blast could delay future New Glenn missions and affect the schedule of some NASA lunar projects, as Blue Origin's a key commercial partner in the Artemis Moon program.

0: The World Meteorological Organization says the current El Nino is expected to strengthen in the coming months, with most climate models forecasting at least a moderate event. The agency says the weather pattern could disrupt global temperatures and rainfall, increasing the risk of heat waves, droughts, heavy rain, and flooding. Above-average temperatures are forecast across much of the world, while parts of South Asia, the Horn of Africa, and Central America face a higher risk of drought. And that's the news. I'm Shane Bigham.
1: 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We keep you informed and inspired.
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3: Hello and welcome to World Today. I'm Ding Hun in Beijing. Coming up, China calls on Brazil to jointly counter external challenges as they deepen their ties. South Korea's export growth hits four-decade high on AI chip boom. Hungary's Prime Minister Magyar threatens legal action if the country's president refuses to resign. And NBA star Stephen Curry signs with Chinese sportswear company Li Ning. To listen to this episode again or to catch up on previous episodes, you can download our podcast by searching World Today. First up, Chinese Foreign Minister Wang Yi says China stands ready to work with Latin American and Caribbean nations, including Brazil, to deepen and expand cooperation. He made remarks at a foreign ministerial level strategic dialogue with his Brazilian counterpart, Mauro Vieira, here in Beijing. He said bilateral ties have become increasingly global, strategic, and far-reaching in influence. Wang Yi called on China and Brazil to counter various external challenges and build greater synergy for each other's modernization drives and the unity and self-improvement of the global South. Mauro Vieira, for his part, says that Brazil looks forward to consolidating strategic mutual trust, deepening practical cooperation, and achieving common prosperity. So for more, joining us now on the line is Dr. Jiang Shixue, Distinguished Professor at the College of International Relations, Sichuan International Studies University. So thank you very much for joining us today, Professor Jiang Shixue. First of all, this is the fifth global strategic dialogue between China and Brazil. How do you understand this comment from the Chinese foreign minister that ties between China and Brazil are increasingly becoming global, strategic, and far-reaching in influence?
4: Well, as you know, China and Brazil are very important countries or members of the so-called Global South. China, largest developing country in the world, and Brazil is the largest one in Western Hemisphere. Also, the two countries upgraded their partnership in 2024 with a name called A Community with a Shared Future for a More Just World and More Sustainable Planet. So in order to achieve this purpose, I think the high-level officials from both sides need to discuss and consult about everything. And as we know that this time, the two foreign ministers discussed lots of topics ranging from global affairs, international order, to bilateral relationship in the field of economy, trade, investment, people-to-people exchanges.
3: Yeah. In terms of jointly repelling external challenges, can you put your fingers on the common

0: all kinds of things. And now it is believed that the law of Django is very popular in terms. Now it is believed that the law of Django is very popular in terms of international relations. I think both China and Brazil are faced with big challenges. And also the war between different countries are still going on. I think China and Brazil should do something to protect world peace, as well as to maintain multilateralism, as well as to fight against the so-called hegemonies and the unilateralism. So both China and Brazil have a very important role to play on the global stage.
1: Now, actually, in this dialogue in Beijing, the Brazilian minister said multilateralism is under unprecedented attack. And in that context, the joint construction of a community with a shared future is more relevant than ever amid the current international turbulence. Why do you think the Brazilian side is happy, is willing to endorse China's wording regarding building a community with a shared future?
0: First of all, I want to point out that, as I just mentioned, that both countries established a kind of a community with a shared future for a more just world and a more sustainable planet. And this partnership is part of the overall partnership for a community with shared future for mankind. So Brazil is willing to construct this partnership with China. And secondly, the U.S. has done many, many things which is negative to the countries in Latin America to protect regional peace. Maduro was kidnapped in early January this year, and Cuba is now under heavy blockade by the U.S. So for the time being, no one knows what will happen to Cuba. So I think Brazil, as the most important country in the Western Hemisphere, need to join hands with China to protect the regional peace as well as world peace. So both sides should consult with each other on a wide range of topics.
1: Last year, two-way trade between China and Brazil reached $170.9 billion, a record high for the 10th consecutive year, actually. Brazil recorded a surplus of about $29 billion, largely driven by farm exports from Brazil to China. So, what do you make of the role played by trade in terms of consolidating and cementing ties between China and Brazil?
0: As you know, China's relationship with Brazil is part of the South-South cooperation. And when we say South-South cooperation, it covers many, many areas. And one of the most important areas is to push forward trade and investment cooperation. So as we know that China's economic cooperation with Brazil has been moving forward very rapidly. On the one hand, Brazil has lots of natural resources. On the other hand, it needs foreign capital from China to make investment. At the same time, China needs to import raw materials, needs to open up its market, as well as to make international investment in other countries. So there is a very good complementarity between the two sides. And the result so far is very good. And I believe that in the process of constructing the partnership for a community

0: which is a central pillar industry in the Brazilian overall economy. So what kind of support do you think China is capable of giving to the Brazilian side in this particular field?
1: Well, Brazil has been doing quite well in expanding its overseas market in terms of many things. And China has made a certain kind of contributions towards this end. Now, because of the wars in different parts of the world, so Brazil needs fertilizer. And I think China can offer a certain kind of help in two aspects. On the one hand, China can sell more fertilizers to Brazil. Okay, and on the other hand, I think China can export or can transfer some kind of technology to make fertilizer for Brazil. And as you know, that Brazil's economy is still based on selling raw materials. But over the past 2 or 3 years, particularly since President Lula came to power, Brazil wants to strengthen its foundation for scientific and technology and also technological base. I think in this regard, China can offer a certain kind of help. And Brazil has a strong wish to transfer some technology from China. And this kind of technology transfer is also part of the South-South cooperation. So I can expect that in the near future, China and Brazil will achieve very good results in terms of technology transfer. And for the time being, I think China can do something to help Brazil to increase its output for fertilizer.
0: During Mauro Vieira's visit to China, there has also been a meeting that addressed the reform of the World Trade Organization. What do you think are the shared interests for China and Brazil in this regard? And how can the two sides meaningfully push forward WTO reforms?
1: Well, China is an important country for the global market. And over the past several decades, as the way you can see that Brazil also depends heavily on the global market. So in terms of the global market, we can see that trade protectionism is on the rise. So WTO has a lot to do to promote a trade liberalization. And as far as I know, in the framework of WTO, China and Brazil have been cooperating quite well in terms of putting forward new rules to fight against trade protectionism. So if China and Brazil can cooperate with other global South countries, I think trade protectionism can be lowered down. So this is a very important topic. But if you want to achieve this purpose, I think both countries need to sit down and discuss about the ways and means to fight against trade protectionism.
0: Thank you very much for joining us. Dr. Jiang Shixue, distinguished professor joining us from the College of International Relations, Sichuan International Studies University. Coming up, South Korea's export growth hits 4-decade high on artificial intelligence chip boom. This is World Today. Stay tuned.
2: Hello, I'm Yin Liang, Kramer Chair Professor of Economics at Willamette University. In a rapidly changing world, staying informed has never been more important. 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
0: You're listening to World Today. I'm Ding Hun in Beijing. South Korea's economy is sending a powerful signal about the global AI boom. Exports surged by more than 53% in May, marking the fastest growth since the year 1984. The growth is largely driven by soaring demand for semiconductors and AI servers. In the meantime, the country's benchmark stock

0: index, the KOSPI, has more than doubled so far this year, making it one of the world's best performing markets. So for more on this, my colleague Zhao Yang spoke with Yan Liang, professor of economics with Willamette University.
1: So, Yan, South Korea's exports grew more than 53% year-on-year in May, and this is the fastest pace since 1984. So, what do you think are main factors driving this, and how significant is this moment for South Korea's economy?
2: Well, South Korea's exports were mostly driven by AI-related product exports. So memory chips, for example, is one of the major driving forces of the exports. When you look at the export growth, as you mentioned, it's 53% in May, year on year. And when you look at the chip export growth, it reached 169%. And on top of that, you also have other like computers and some other products like petroleum products. All of those are seeing pretty robust growth. Exports of automobile, on the other hand, have fallen by about 6%. So this is very significant for the Korean economy. I think is supported by the kinds of strong export growth. Their central bank has upgraded their growth prospect, growth forecast, from the earlier 2% to now 2.6% for 2026. So this is a major boost to the Korean economy.
1: And as you mentioned, the semiconductors or chips exports surged nearly 170% in May. So how much of this growth is directly, you know, tied to global AI infrastructure spending?
2: Well, it's pretty much driven by, you know, the U.S. Investments in AI infrastructure, especially like data center, because we know that the Koreans' exports mostly are these memory chips, and these are really needed for, the GPUs, because GPUs require to have these high bandwidth memory chips to process massive amount of workload. And so with the

0: also in terms of these memory chips. So I think that's one of the reasons that you're seeing this sort of AI generated boom in the semiconductor chips production, in the memory chips production, as well as some other ancillary, I would say, industries and sectors. So I would say, you know, the world right now is very much dependent on the kinds of APEX spending by AI developments, including, you know, these upper scale, high scalers. You know, this is really what drives the US stock market, but also Korean stock market. So that's really, you know, I would say AI related investment boom.
1: And do you think the memory chips are becoming the new oil of the AI economy? And how sustainable are the current chip prices?
0: I think it's forecasted to be, I would say, sustainable in the medium term, around, you know, 2028, is many of the industry experts expected the kinds of demand outstripping supply in the memory chip industry will continue on. And again, all of these is really driven by the AI spending, because AI investments in, you know, the data center require a lot of these high bandwidth memory chips and also DRAMs. So I think on the one hand, you have these large demand, not only for AI, but there's also some demands for example, some of the product upgrades in, you know, Windows system that also require, you know, this hardware refreshment that requires the memory chips. But there's also constrained demand because we know the memory chip production is basically monopolized by these three giants and, you know, SK Hynix and the Samsung and also Micron. Those are the three major memory chip producers. So when they decided to contain their, you know, production or deliberate cut the production after they experienced 2023, 2024 memory chip glut, now they're constraining their supplying capacity. So you have a rising demand and you have relatively constrained supply. I think that's what is generating, you know, this medium-term memory chip shortages and also price surges. And so that could, you know, build up for a while, at least in the medium term. So that's why you're seeing manufacturers right now are really prioritizing premium margins over the supply volume to prevent oversupply cycles.
1: And South Korea's exports to the U.S. and China jumped dramatically, up by 60% and 80% respectively. So how do you explain that?
0: Well, I think that, again, explained these are the two leading countries in terms of AI development. And so we know, for example, the United States has today around 3,700 data centers, and China is the second largest, but it's about one-tenth of the U.S.'s numbers of data centers. So because these two are the leading countries are AI development and building up, you know, AI centers, and so those are the two countries that require a lot of these kind of AI-related chips. So memory chips is one of them. So that's why you're seeing the shipments to the U.S. and China have been gone up, but those to Middle East have gone down, largely due to the Middle East conflict. So I think these two countries' AI development will continue to drive the higher demand for these kinds of AI-related tech products from South Korea and elsewhere.
1: And we've also seen KOSPI has more than doubled this year. So is the market reflecting real improvements in corporate earnings and economic fundamentals, or are investors getting ahead of themselves?
0: Right. So KOSPI rose by 100% this year, and that's on the back of 76% increase last year. And that was the highest since 1999, you know, after the financial crisis, before the financial crises. But I think right now, it does seem to reflect the explosive corporate earning growth. Goldman Sachs, for example, projected South Korea's corporate earnings to hit 300% in 2026. And also, as I mentioned earlier, because the memory chip producers have effectively the monopolized margins, so that really helped to generate a lot of corporate, you know, earnings for them. On the other hand, as I also mentioned earlier, because of this robust chip, also mentioned earlier, because of this robust chip-driven exports, the Bank of Korea upgraded their GDP growth rate. So it seems that there is the economic fundamental that is also helping to support the kinds of, you know, sort of the booming stock market. But that said, I think there's still, risks, right?

So one of them is that the Korean market is highly dependent on global liquidity, and you're looking at, foreign investors are now logging on a 18 days consecutive net selling streak because they're locking historical profits and they're taking their windfalls and sell off their stocks. So that leaves the local buyers to prop up the market. So that kind of foreign capital flight could be a one risk. And the second risk, of course, is similar to the United States. You have this over-concentration problem because the KOSPI's gains now really heavily weighted towards hardware. So if there is any deceleration in the data center, CapEx spending, that could

0: entering an era where countries that dominate AI hardware will enjoy the same strategic advantages that energy-producing nations once had?
1: Well, that's a great question. I think there are some signs where, you know, the energy producers and exporters and now the tech, you know, semiconductor chips exporter countries seem to enjoy the similar advantages. But I think there are also, you know, differences. For one is that, as we know, for energy producers, they have the finite, non-reproducible, natural kind of monopoly of these commodities. But on the other hand, for AI hardware, this is a kind of manufactured asset. It's not a natural kind of monopoly. So if price remains high, I think buyers will try to bypass these hardware constraints through, you know, software optimization, algorithm efficiencies, and develop other sort of architecture to bypass the need for really overpriced hardware. So I think the kinds of price advantages probably still have difference. And second is, I think that, you know, for energy exporters, they have really the physical reserves under their soil. Whereas I think in the tech world, the kind of dynamics is very fluid. So in other words, a technological breakthrough by a country, by a rival firm or others could really take away the kinds of market share in a short period of time. And lastly, I think, you know, for oil exporters, they can simply enjoy the low extraction costs once they establish their infrastructure. Whereas in for AI hardware, they need to continue to innovate. They need to spend a lot of their profits into capital expenditures to build the next generation fabrication plants and so on and so forth. So in that sense, I think in the tech world, you know, the kinds of market advantages could be more fluid. And that would also have to, you know, they would have to continue to innovate to keep their kind of competitive advantages.
2: Yan Liang, professor of economics, was Willamette University, talking with my colleague Zhao Yang. You're listening to World Today. I'm Ding Han in Beijing. We'll be back.
3: 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I'm Elof Ellard, economics professor and member of the Data Science and AI Center at New York University, Shanghai. 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
1: You're back with World Today. I'm Ding Hen in Beijing.Hungarian Prime Minister Peter Magyar says the government is going to launch legal proceedings to remove President Tomas Sziolk if he does not resign. Magyar made the remark on Monday following a meeting with the country's president. Magyar has pledged to remove several figures appointed by former Hungarian Prime Minister Viktor Orban to key public positions.Sziolk was elected in early 2024 by lawmakers from Viktor Orban's political party. The presidency in Hungary, for your information, is largely ceremonial. However, the president can refer laws back to the parliament for review or reconsideration or forward legislation to the constitutional court.So for more, joining us now on the line is Dr. George Zagopoulos, Senior Research Fellow at CIFE, a France-based research organization. Thank you very much for joining us.
2: Thank you for having me.
1: So first of all, what do you think is really motivating the new Hungarian leader to try to remove Sziolk from office?
2: I would say that the new prime minister of Hungary recently won an election with a landslide majority. And he counts on this important victory in order to remove close allies of former prime minister Viktor Orban. And I would link his decision to oust the president of Hungary.To his determination as much as possible to work with new figures in his administration as well as in other public positions.
1: So the political party of Viktor Orban has accused Magyar of issuing a kind of unlawful ultimatum saying that Sziolk, the president, is fulfilling his lawful mandate, which runs until the year 2029, and he cannot really be removed from office. Does the party have a point?
2: Well, certainly the new term of the president of Hungary expires in 2029, and this means that he has 3 years to go. And within this context, certainly it is a bit bizarre that the new prime minister of Hungary places so much emphasis on the removal of the president, taking into account that he just came to office and that he should have dealt with other priorities. Again, as I said before, I would rather link his determination to oust the president.With the fact that he wants to remove close allies of Viktor Orban from power. This is the main reason why he is doing so and why he is insisting on the president to leave office three years earlier than the date that his mandate expires.
1: Magyar has actually, you know, accused Sziolk, the president of the country, of failing to fulfill his duties at the position of the presidency. How would you look at those accusations? Are they political talking points only, or do you think they are based on real, reasonable facts?
2: Well, as you correctly mentioned before, the role of the president in Hungary is rather ceremonial. And having said that, obviously, not too much responsibility lies in the hands of the

what type of legal measures the government will take against the president before making a prediction about a possible constitutional crisis in Hungary. But certainly at the political and the social level, unity will be challenged, taking into account that citizens expect from the new prime minister to chart a new way forward and not to change people serving in different public posts, including

0: and a better status in relations with the European Union, not a political adventure which is driven by political motivations.
1: Realistically speaking, George, do you think it is possible for the new Hungarian leader to push ahead with his political agenda, with his reform agenda, without having to carry out political purges?
0: Well, I think it is possible, yes, because he recently won a landslide victory and he enjoys a majority in parliament. And that's why I insist so much on the fact that he his responsibility is to chart a new way forward for Hungary. And this can happen without taking political revenge. But certainly some politicians feel very powerful days or weeks after winning a landslide victory in parliamentary elections. And they believe that by behaving this way, they can change a lot without necessarily proceeding with the necessary reforms. So what Hungary needs is reforms. It's not a new wave of political problems that will lead the country, as you correctly mentioned before, to a new social crisis that is not in the interest of ordinary citizens.
1: Thank you very much for joining us and for your analysis. Dr. George Zagopoulos, Senior Research Fellow, joining us from CIFE, a France-based European research organization. Coming up, NBA star Stephen Curry signs with Chinese sportswear company Li-Ning. This is World Today. We'll be back.
2: Welcome. I am Chu Chu Zhang, Deputy Director at the Center for Middle Eastern Studies at Fudan University. On the World Today program, we will dive beyond the headlines to uncover the stories, trends, and impacts that connect states across the globe. Join me on World Today.
1: You're listening to World Today. I'm Ding Hen in Beijing. Chinese sportswear brand Li-Ning has signed a long-term partnership with NBA star Stephen Curry and his Curry brand. The partnership comes after Under Armour and Curry split in 2025, ending a nearly 13-year relationship. The deal covers basketball, golf, and active lifestyle products. Both sides are calling it a brand co-building partnership rather than a traditional athlete endorsement. It also includes plans to open standalone Curry brand stores in China and the United States. So for more on this, my colleague Gao Yingshi earlier spoke with Paul Dong, founder of Eversports.
3: Li-Ning started to cooperate with Curry right after Under Armour paid roughly about $255 million to end a 30-year relationship with him. So when a deal gets this competitive, what does it tell us of the direction of the global sports apparel market?
4: What actually lies ahead for both brands in 5 to 8 and then to 10 years, even beyond the prospective retirement of Stephen Curry. Absolutely, I agree with that. I still need a little more time to make sense of this. This is such a big news. My first reaction was I would like to look at a local store of Under Armour and see if Curry's image is still there. Li-Ning with Curry, people, without looking into the details of this new partnership deal, would imagine, wow, why Li-Ning would hire a veteran player like Curry to wear the Li-Ning shoes. But actually, when you calm down and look at further details of their deal, well, yeah, this is pretty logical and natural, because you don't look at Curry as an athlete anymore. Curry has his own brand. It's the Curry brand. It's between two brands. And look at Li-Ning itself. You know, we are already, you know, taking Li-Ning as a brand of sports apparels. But actually, Li-Ning, the founder of the brand, was once an athlete like Curry now. So it's absolutely now between two companies.

0: brands instead of one company and an athlete. Yeah, I think it makes sense now to look at what's actually going on with the landscape of sports apparel market, I mean, around the globe, instead of only China. Of course, it makes sense if Li Ning further expand market reach even inside this existing huge Chinese market. Curry would be more than enough to lure and attract even more fans to buy Li Ning products. But actually, the deal is about not only Li Ning. Fans will be buying both Curry's and Li Ning's brands. I think it will be a fascinating idea, very creative, if not unprecedented.
1: And looking to the range of this cooperation, this partnership deliberately stretches beyond basketball into golf and athleisure. Is single sport branding essentially over? And why this cooperation moving toward kinds of cross-category active lifestyle?
0: I don't agree that single sport branding is over. It's still growing. It depends on which single sport star you're chasing. Just like 5 or 10 years ago, if you chase Stephen Curry or some of these biggest or rising stars in the NBA or even in the CBA, I think it still makes sense. But when it comes to leading partnership with Curry, with both brands, I think it makes a lot of sense if Curry is not young anymore and he is probably approaching to one milestone, I mean, the end of his basketball, professional basketball career. And before kicking off a new one, a brand new one, and it's no secret that Curry is also avid fan of golf, been quite an amateur player already, and is quite well known, and is very keen to develop into that. For relatively mature fans who recognize Curry and follow him, and yeah, it still makes sense for them to try Curry in golf, and as well as in other leisure, sports or even lifestyle. We know that a lot of retired athletes, like golf stars, they actually extended into other areas beyond golf. So it's pretty logical for Curry and Li Ning to tap into other markets outside of both basketball and even golf.
1: And looking to the market, Chinese brands spent the last decade competing mainly on product and supply chains. It seems that they have moved on and start building their own brand culture. And do you think that's the game they can win?
0: Yeah, I think it's these leading Chinese brands. They have a huge market here back home. There is so much potential that they can do to tap into. But at the same time, I think, yes, indeed, there are an increasing number of indigenous Chinese brands who are open enough to look beyond the Chinese territory and try to tap into the European, Latin American and African and even American markets. I think that's also very natural and logical because production prowess of Chinese brands, and that is the very fundamental strength of where they can build their brand on, with a lot of new techniques being employed in their production. Not only Li Ning, but some of the other brands are already quite established elsewhere. If we follow some international sports and major competitions around the globe, and we keep being surprised to see on the sides of the court and other brands that are purely Chinese, and we have to browse around and ask AI, in what year

0: partnerships with the Olympic movement. And Chinese brands are sparing no time and efforts to go further beyond and to approach with these major international federations of various sports to explore potential partnerships. And I basically think it is a very natural development. These Chinese brands have been there for quite some time already, maybe primarily in China and or as an export, but not in their own brands, but on the production side for other major international brands already, and they are developing this experience. I think it's a pretty interesting and encouraging adventure.
1: China and the United States just went through trade tensions, yet an American superstar just tied himself to a Chinese brand for life with plans for Curry stores in the United States. What can we learn from the fact that sport and consumer culture seems to keep moving forward even when the broader relationship is tense?
0: I think I read very briefly about the terms they have reached as reported in the media. Leaning can promise to play its role to help Curry brand to further develop the U.S. market. But I think before that, what Leaning can do is to help further expand Curry here in China, because Leaning has a much broader and comprehensive channels here in the China market. But at the same time, I think both brands have agreed to further develop the potential of the American market, which is the home of Stephen Curry. Well, beyond that, I think we will wait and see how successful the partnership will be in that very demanding opportunity in the U.S., but it's still built on quite established and well-known name of Stephen Curry. Yeah, people may ask, oh, if Leaning really has that potential or a very strong ambition to develop further in the U.S. market, any other personalities like Europeans or even a Chinese star can make that presence in the U.S. through Leaning itself or a Leaning Curry partnership. Yeah, we will see how culturally the American market will be ready in addition to those terms that both sides can reach to soften their trade tensions. I think even without those hurdles or tariffs, I think it's still a cultural thing, very big challenge for other personalities and icons outside of the United States to land a foothold in the U.S. market. But we should leave our mind open. I think once you have superstar to claim a major title in golf, for example, if you win any of those three major golfing events in the U.S., the U.S. champion, PGA Championship, the Masters, the U.S. Open, if an Asian face can finish on top of those major events in the U.S., it will make sense for Leaning or Curry to tap that icon, that personality, to be a major spokesperson for their brands.
2: That was Pao Dong, founder of Eversports, speaking with my colleague Gao Yingshi. This is World Today. Stay tuned. You're listening to World Today. I'm Ding Hen in Beijing. Reuters has reported that the companionship economy is emerging in China. It includes paid partners for running, sightseeing, and even eating out at some particular hotpot restaurants. Providers advertise on social media with promises of emotional value, conversation, and realistic help, turning what was once an experience or favor among friends into a bookable and a payable service. Some estimates suggest that the companionship economy in China was worth about 50 billion yuan or 7.4 billion US dollars in 2025. So joining us now on the line is Dr. Li Lun.

0: appealing for young people, students, or tourists who are traveling alone. And China's domestic tourism market is already very large. We know that the revenue have reached about 6.3 trillion yuan in 2025. And even a small add-on service like this could become a meaningful niche market. And from an economic perspective, I would call this a complementary service because, you know, instead of replacing the experience of traveling to certain spaces, it makes the experience smoother, safer, and also into a more fun and shareable experience. So I think broadly it reflects a shift from simply buying goods to buying experience, convenience, and also emotional comfort.
1: So what do you think is really fueling this emergence of companionship economy in China?
0: Yeah, I think the first driver is the change of our social structures. Right now, a lot more people are living alone or away from their family. There's one academic study using China's 2020 census data who find that China had about 125 million one-person households, which is about one-fourth of our households. So this is creating a demand for, you know, filling these gaps in the daily companionship. And I think the second driver is urban life. So big cities, they have a lot of opportunities, but they also make, you know, making relationships and making friends more difficult. So people could be surrounded by other people, but still find it very difficult to coordinate time and build trust with these friends to go to the same place at the same time. And I think the third driver is the rise of service consumption. So in China, for example, you know, the per capita spending on service is rising faster than overall per capita consumption everywhere. So consumers are increasingly willing to pay for these non-material experiences. So I think, you know, also from the supply side as well, the university students and these gig workers, they see this companionship, you know, service as flexible work. So this is also going to help, you know, provide the supply that people need. So I think overall, this is reflecting not just about loneliness, also about, you know, how social structure, urbanization, flexible work is, you know, all shifting our society into a different shape.
1: Now, since you talk about loneliness and seeing it as one of the underlying issues here, I mean, the other way around, when companionships can be commercially paid for and purchased, do you think it might further weaken our, you know, emotional bonds between people in society?
0: Yeah, I think that's a very good question. I don't know the answer. I think it's a very complicated topic. These paid companionship, as you said, they may look like we're commercializing friendship, but in many cases, it's actually, we're just talking about a bundle of services like tour guide, photography, conversation, also support for safety, and so on and so forth. I think, you know, the social impact is going to depend on what exactly being sold. If it's, you know, closer to these tourism assistance, coaching, or, you know, these event guide, it's simpler. It's not really, you know, substituting a way for, you know, real relationships. But as you said, there's definitely a real risk because human connection, if it becomes more transactional, definitely there's going to change people's expectations when they meet a friend. They also, I think the boundary is very important. So if we're looking for a companionship as a tour guide, I don't want the companion to cross the boundaries. So it's a very complicated question.
1: Yeah. Now, the providers of these companionship services are often university students or some young gig economy workers. What needs to be done? What can be done to ensure their legitimate rights and interests when they are engaged in a particular deal to provide such kind of services?
0: Yeah, so I think the first requirement, there need to be a clear agreement before the service begins. So basically what the companion will do, how long the service lasts, which locations that they'll go, what the fee is going to be about, and what is outside the scope of the service. I think this is going to be very important because, you know, the providers of these companionships should not be exposed to, for example, harassment or going to unsafe locations, working overtime and being unpaid, so on and so forth. And I think the platforms that offer these jobs should also have some protections, such as identity verification, such as, you know, a clear cancellation rules about complaint, and in terms of payment, if there's disagreements, whether

0: there's an escrow account to set the payments to so that there's no quarrel. And I think in terms of liabilities, they also need to be addressed. For example, if there's an injury or loss of property during the hiking, or if there's a dispute over the service quality, you know, the platform need to know in advance who is going to bear which responsibility.
1: On the other hand, what about how to ensure the rights and even safety guarantees for consumers booking for those services?
0: Yeah, so consumers, they also need a lot of transparency. They should know in advance about the companion's identity, about his or her service history, ratings, prices, and what's the cancellation policy, the same way as if you're booking a Didi or like a Uber. And I think there need to be clear boundaries for these services. And I think safety is also very, very important, but on the other hand, very difficult because a lot of these services are offline and they're one-on-one. So I think in terms of for the platforms, they should definitely, as I said, provide some ID checks or, you know, have some real-time itinerary sharing. So services to kind of provide the safety. And I think also consumers have different preferences and they want different things. So there should be a better matching, algorithm because someone may want the quiet companionship and so on and so forth.
1: Thank you very much. Dr. Li Lun, Assistant Professor of Economics, joining us from Peking University. Unfortunately, that's all the time for this edition of World Today. To listen to this episode again or to catch up on

agreed to a U.S. proposal for a mutual cessation of attacks. Direct Israel-Lebanon talks are taking place in Washington as Israel and Hezbollah continue to trade attacks. Hamas has affirmed its readiness to hand over governance in the Gaza Strip while accusing a representative of the U.S.-led Board of Peace of obstructing the work of the Gaza Technocratic Committee. A ceasefire between Hamas and Israel has been in effect since October. Its first phase included the entry of humanitarian aid into the Strip and the withdrawal of Israeli forces from some areas. Denmark's new four-party government says it will stand firm on sovereignty, territorial integrity, and the right to self-determination as it outlined its policy position on Greenland in a new political program. The document says the government seeks strong, equal, and modern cooperation between Greenland and Denmark based on respect. The program also includes measures to lower food prices, increase support for pensioners, and lower corporate taxes. Bangladeshi Foreign Minister Khalilur Rahman has been elected president of the 81st session of the UN General Assembly. He will take office for a one-year term in September. Rahman promised to address challenges along six pillars of action, including peace and security and the 2030 agenda. China's cabinet has unveiled a plan to accelerate agricultural and rural modernization during the 15th five-year plan period. The State Council says the plan aims to boost China's self-reliance and strength in agricultural science and technology, advance the modernization of agriculture, and sustain relatively fast income growth for farmers through 2030. It also calls for new breakthroughs in urban-rural integration and further progress in the high-quality development of agriculture and rural areas. Chinese Foreign Ministry spokesperson Mao Ning says hyping up external threats for military expansion and war preparations are tactics habitually used by Japanese militarists. The spokesperson was responding to recent comments by Japanese Prime Minister Sanae Takaichi and U.S. Defense Secretary Pete Hegseth on Japan's revision of the transfer rules for defense equipment and technology. NVIDIA has partnered with China's Unitree Robotics and Singapore's Sharpa to launch a new humanoid robot reference design. The platform aims to advance humanoid robotics research by streamlining development, including data collection and real-world deployment. It combines Unitree's human-sized humanoid body with Sharpa's five-fingered robotic hands, while AI enables reasoning and decision-making. The U.S. State Department plans to sharply cut the number of embassies and consulates in Africa that issues visas. Under a directive approved last week by Secretary of State Marco Rubio, consular operations will be limited to 20 hub locations across the continent, down from about 50 currently. The move is part of the Trump administration's broader effort

0: NASA lunar project, as Blue Origin is a key commercial partner in the Artemis moon program. The World Meteorological Organization says the current El Niño is expected to strengthen in the coming months, with most climate models forecasting at least a moderate event. The agency says the weather pattern could disrupt global temperatures and rainfall, increasing the risk of heat waves, droughts, heavy rain and flooding. Above average temperatures are forecast across much of the world, while parts of South Asia, the Horn of Africa and Central America face a higher risk of drought. And that's the news at Monthang.
1: From epic tales of mystery and magic to accounts of battle and empire, from the verses of ancient poets,
2: 关关雎鸠，在河之洲，
1: to the masterpieces of our times. A Light on Literature brings to life China's literary heritage and a look at the world in a new light.
3: Hi, I'm Huang Rui. On today's A Light on Literature, we continue by presenting the book, The Spirit of the Chinese People, written by Gu Hongmin, a Malaysian Chinese scholar of the late Qing Dynasty. Gu's opinions were personal and confined to a certain period in history. Yet, it offers an interesting viewpoint and reference for its readers to consider and to understand the impact of Confucianism on the Chinese and their culture. In our last episode, Gu Hongmin talked about moral law and the law of the gentleman in Confucianism. Today, Manley narrates The Spirit of the Chinese People, Part 6, in which Gu talks about how Confucianism awakens and is kindled within men, as well as how it inspires the emotions necessary to enable and make them obey the rules of moral conduct. Enjoy.
4: We have now found the inspiration, the living emotion that is in religion. But this inspiration or living emotion in religion is found not only in religion, I mean church religion. This inspiration of living emotion is known to everyone who has ever felt an impulse which makes him obey the rules of moral conduct above all considerations of self-interest or fear. In fact, this inspiration or living emotion that is in religion is found in every action of men which is not prompted by the base motive of self-interest or fear, but by the sense of duty and honor. This inspiration or living emotion in religion, I say, is found not only in religion, but the value of religion is that the words of the rules of moral conduct, which the founders of all great religions have left behind them, have what the rules of morality of philosophers and moralists have not. This inspiration or living emotion, which, as Matthew Arnold says, lights up those rules and makes it easy for men to obey them. But this inspiration or living emotion in the words of the rules of conduct of religion, again, is found not only in religion. All the words of really great men in literature, especially poets, have also this inspiration or living emotion that is in religion. The words of Goethe, for instance, which I have just quoted, have also this inspiration or living emotion. But the words of great men in literature, unfortunately, cannot reach the mass of mankind because all great men in literature speak the language of educated men, which the mass of mankind cannot understand. The founders of all the great religion in the world have this advantage, that they were mostly uneducated men, and speaking the simple language of uneducated men can make the mass of mankind understand them. The real value, therefore, of religion, the real value of all the great religions in the world, is that it can convey the inspiration or living emotion, which it can

organization in all the great religions of the world is called the church. But how does the church awaken and kindle this inspiration in men? The church awakens and kindles the inspiration or living emotion in men necessary to make them obey the rules of moral conduct by keeping up, exciting and arousing the feeling and emotion of unbounded admiration, love and enthusiasm for the person and character of the first teacher and founder of religion, which the immediate disciples originally felt. Men rightly call not only the belief in God, but the belief in religion a faith, a trust. But a trust in whom? In the first teacher and founder of their religion, who in Mohammedanism is called the prophet, and in Christianity, the mediator. If you ask a conscientious Mohammedan why he believes in God and obeys the rules of moral conduct, he will rightly answer you that he does it because he believes in Muhammad, the prophet. If you ask a conscientious Christian why he believes in God and obeys the rules of moral conduct, he will rightly answer you that he does it because he loves Christ. Thus, you see the belief in Muhammad, the love of Christ, in fact, the feeling and emotion, as I said, of unbounded admiration, love and enthusiasm for the first teacher and founder of religion, which it is the function of the church to keep up, excite and arouse in men, is the source of inspiration, the real power in all the great religions of the world by which they are able to make men, to make the mass of mankind, obey the rules of moral conduct. You asked me, you will remember how without a belief in God, which religion teaches, how can one make men, make the mass of mankind, follow and obey the moral rule which Confucius teaches in his state religion, the absolute duty of loyalty to the emperor? I showed you that religion is able to make men obey the rules of moral conduct, principally by means of an organization called the church, which awakens and kindles in men an inspiration or living emotion necessary to make them to obey those rules.

0: China is the school. The school is the church of the state religion of Confucius in China. As you know, the same word jiao in Chinese for religion is also the word for education. In fact, as the church in China is the school, religion to the Chinese means education, culture. The aim and object of the school in China is not, as in modern Europe and America today, to teach men how to earn a living, how to make money, but like the aim and object of the church religion, to teach men to understand what Mr. Freud calls the primitive commandment, thou shalt not lie and thou shalt not steal. In fact, to teach men to be good, whether we provide for action or conversation, says Dr. Johnson, whether we wish to be useful or pleasing, the first requisite is the religious and moral knowledge of right and wrong. The next, an acquaintance with the history of mankind and with those examples which may be said to embody truth and proof by events the reasonableness of opinions. But then we have seen that the church of the church religion is able to make men obey the rules of moral conduct by awakening and kindling in men an inspiration or living emotion. And that it awakens and kindles this inspiration or living emotion principally by exciting and arousing the feeling and emotion of unbound admiration, love, and enthusiasm for the character and person of the first teacher and founder of religion. The school, the church of the state religion in China, it is true, enables and makes men obey the rules of moral conduct, also like the church of the church religion, by awakening and kindling in men an inspiration or living emotion. But the means which the school in China uses to awaken and kindle the inspiration or living emotion in men are different from those of the church of the church religion in other countries. The school, the church of the state religion of Confucius in China, does not awaken and kindle this inspiration or living emotion in men by exciting and arousing the feeling of unbounded admiration, love, and enthusiasm for Confucius. Confucius in his lifetime did indeed inspire in his immediate disciples a feeling and emotion of unbound admiration, love, and enthusiasm, and after his death has inspired the same feeling and emotion in all great men who have studied and understood him. But Confucius, even while he lived, did not inspire, and after his death has not inspired in the mass of mankind the same feeling and emotion of admiration, love, and enthusiasm which the founders of all the great religions in the world, as we know, have inspired. The mass of the population in China do not adore and worship Confucius as the mass of the population in Mohammedan countries adore and worship Muhammad, or as the mass of the population in European countries adore and worship Jesus Christ. In this respect, Confucius does not belong to the class of men called founders of a religion. In order to be a founder of a religion in the European sense of the word, a man must have an exceptionally or even an abnormally strong emotional nature. I say, Confucius was too educated and cultured a man to belong to the class of men called founders of religion. Indeed, even while he lived, Confucius was not known to be what he was, except by his most intimate and immediate disciples.
1: Hello, I'm Huang Rui. Welcome to A Light on Literature, a presentation of timeless works from Chinese literature. Today's narration by Man Lin is The Spirit of the Chinese People, a book written by Malaysian Chinese scholar Gu Hongmin. This essay collection is considered to be the first work in modern China to introduce Chinese people to Westerners.
0: How does the school in China awaken and kindle the inspiration or living emotion necessary to make men obey the rules of moral conduct? Confucius says, in education,

application. The feeling and emotion is aroused by the study of poetry. The judgment is formed by the study of good taste and good manners. The education of the character is completed by the study of music. The school, the church of the state religion in China, awakens and kindles the inspiration or living emotion in men necessary to make them obey the rules of moral conduct by teaching them poetry. In fact, the works of all really great men in literature, which, as I told you, has the inspiration or living emotion that is in the rules of moral conduct of religion. Matthew Arnold, speaking of Homer and the quality of nobleness in his poetry, says, "The nobleness in the poetry of Homer and of the few great men in literature can refine the raw, natural man, can transmute him. In fact, whatsoever things are true, whatsoever things are just, whatsoever things are pure, whatsoever things are lovely, whatsoever things are of good report,

men think on these things, and in making them think on these things, awakens and kindles the inspiration or living emotion necessary to enable and make them obey the rules of moral conduct. But then you will remember I told you that the works of really great men in literature, such as the poetry of Homer, cannot reach the mass of mankind, because all great men in literature speak the language of educated men, which the mass of mankind cannot understand. Such being the case, how then does the system of the teachings of Confucius, Confucianism, the state religion in China, awaken and kindle in the mass of mankind, in the mass of the population in China, the inspiration or living emotion necessary to enable and make them obey the rules of moral conduct? Now, I told you that the organization in the state religion of Confucius in China, corresponding to the church of the church religion in other countries, is the school. But that is not quite correct. The real organization in the state religion of Confucius in China, corresponding exactly to the church of the church religion in other countries, is the family. The real church, of which the school is but an adjunct, the real and true church of the state religion of Confucius in China is the family, with its ancestral tablet or chapel in every house, and its ancestral hall or temple in every village and town. I have shown you that the source of inspiration, the real motive power by which all the great religions of the world are able to make men, to make the mass of mankind obey the rules of moral conduct, is the feeling and emotion of unbound admiration, love, and enthusiasm, which it is the function of the church to excite and arouse in men, for the first teachers and founders of those religions. Now, the source of inspiration, the real motive power by which the state religion of Confucius in China is able to make men, to enable and make the mass of the population in China obey the rules of moral conduct, is the love for their father and mother. The church of the church religion, Christianity says, love Christ. The church of the state religion of Confucius in China, the ancestral tablet in every family, says, love your father and mother. Saint Paul says, let every man that names the name of Christ depart from iniquity. But the author of the book on filial piety, written in the Han Dynasty, the counterpart of the Imitatio Christi in China, says, let everyone who loves his father and mother depart from iniquity. In short, as the essence, the motive power, the source of real inspiration of the church religion, Christianity is the love of Christ. So the essence, the motive power, the source of real inspiration of the state religion, Confucianism in China, is the love of father and mother, filial piety, with its cult of ancestor worship. Confucius says, together in the same place where our fathers before us have gathered, to perform the same ceremonies which they before us have performed, to pay respect to those whom they honored, to love those who were dear to them, in fact, to serve them now dead as if they were living, and now departed as if they were still with us, that is the highest achievement of filial piety. Confucius further says, by cultivating respect for the dead and carrying the memory back to the distant past, the good in the people will grow deep. That is how the state religion in China, Confucianism, awakens and kindles in men the inspiration or living emotion necessary to enable and make them obey the rules of moral conduct. The highest and most important of all these rules being the absolute duty of loyalty to the emperor, just as the highest and most important rules of moral conduct in all the great religions of the world is fear of God. In other words, the church religion, Christianity says, fear God and obey Him.
by the state religion of Confucianism.

0: Confucius or Confucianism says, honor the emperor and be loyal to him. The church religion, Christianity, says, if you want to fear God and obey him, you must first love Christ. The state religion of Confucius or Confucianism says, if you want to honor the emperor and be loyal to him, you must first love your father and mother. Now I have shown you why it is that there's no conflict between the heart and the head in the Chinese civilization for these last 2,500 years since Confucius' time. The reason why there's no such conflict is because the Chinese people, even the mass of the population in China, do not feel the need of religion. I mean religion in the European sense of the word. And the reason why the Chinese people do not feel the need of religion is because the Chinese people have in Confucianism something which can take the place of religion. That something I have shown you is the principle of absolute duty of loyalty to the emperor, the code of honor called Ming Fen Ta Yi, which Confucius teaches in the state religion which he has given to the Chinese nation. The greatest service, I said, which Confucius has done for the Chinese people is in giving them this state religion in which he taught the absolute duty of loyalty to the emperor. Thus much I have thought it necessary to say about Confucius and what he has done for the Chinese nation, because it has a very important bearing upon the subject of our present discussion, the spirit of the Chinese people. For I want to tell you, and you will understand it from what I have told you, that a Chinaman, especially if he is an educated man who knowingly forgets, gives up, or throws away the code of honor, the Ming Fen Ta Yi in the state religion of Confucius in China, which teaches the absolute divine duty of loyalty to the emperor or sovereign to whom he has once given his allegiance, such a Chinaman is a man who has lost the spirit of the Chinese people, the spirit of his nation and race. He is no longer a real Chinaman. The real Chinaman I have shown you is a man who lives the life of a man of adult reason with the simple heart of a child. And the spirit of the Chinese people is a happy union of soul with intellect. The spirit of the Chinese people, I want to tell you, is a state of mind, a temper of the soul, which you cannot learn as you learn shorthand or Esperanto. In short, a mood, or in the words of the poet, a serene and blessed mood. Now, last of all, I want to ask your permission to recite to you a few lines of poetry from the most Chinese of the English poets, Wordsworth, which better than anything I have said or can say will describe to you the serene and blessed mood which is the spirit of the Chinese people. These few lines of the English poet will put before you in a way I cannot hope to do that happy union of soul with intellect in the Chinese type of humanity, that serene and blessed mood which gives to the real Chinaman his inexpressible gentleness. Wordsworth, in his lines on Tintern Abbey, says, nor less I trust to them I may have owed another gift of aspect more sublime, that blessed mood in which the burthen of the mystery, in which the heavy and the weary weight of all this unintelligible world is lightened, that serene and blessed mood in which the affections gently lead us on, until the breath of this corporeal frame and even motion of our human blood, almost suspended, we are laid asleep in body and become a living soul, while with an eye made quiet by the power of harmony and the deep power of joy, we see into the life of things. The serene and blessed mood which enables us to see into the life of things, that is imaginative reason. That is the spirit of the Chinese people.
1: And that was the last part of The Spirit of the Chinese People, written by Gu Hongmin and narrated by Man Ling. Join us again next time on A Light on Literature. In the coming episodes, we will introduce to you the article titled The Chinese Women, written by the same author, which is also collected in the book The Spirit of the Chinese People. I'm Huang Rui.

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1: Some say Chinese is one of the most difficult languages in the world, and learning it is almost impossible.
2: So learning Chinese, the most difficult thing.
3: 非常非常非常非常非常难。
4: So I'm sort of tone deaf. I can't really hear them.
5: I think the cultural mindset is the biggest complication for
2: the grammar.
6: 知吃思诗都还难。
7: It's just complicated. So much.
1: Only because you're not learning it in the right way.Why not try Takeaway Chinese, where you can take some Chinese away and experience progress day by day. Takeaway Chinese, we will promise you a difference.
8: Hello, 欢迎收听随行汉语. Welcome to Takeaway Chinese.

are factoring in the environment, which is good because that's not something that most of us did in the past. So it's a good way to think. But yeah, when it comes down to it, it's about survival, right? And it's been so hot that I think

0: gallons when I work out.
1: So this is a good, useful sentence.
0: Yeah. This is a really useful sentence. So, 你刚才, so this is, 你 is you, mm-hmm. and then 刚才, I believe this is just now, right?
1: Yes.
0: And then 去干, so 去 is go, yeah?
1: Yes.
0: And then 干什么了? I know 什么了 is what? And then 干 here, what is that?
1: 干 is like do.You just now go do what? And the la here doesn't really have any meaning, but it's more of a function word.
0: It's kind of like something that has been done already, right? Doesn't that denote like past
1: action? Like the past tense,
0: action, right?
1: Yes.
0: Okay. So, 你刚才去干什么了？怎么馒头？So, 怎么 is like, isn't that like how?
1: Yes, exactly.

0: an expression to just say that you were sweating a lot. It doesn't mean that you were just sweating on your head.
1: So is this the only way to indicate that someone's sweating? Because like, 你有大汗, I mean, that means you have sweat, right? I mean, does that work? Or can you just say you're sweating? How do you say that someone, hey, you're sweating, are you okay?
0: If you want to say you were sweating, it's not 大汗, it's 出汗.
1: 出汗, also it changes.
0: 出 is like out. So I'm seeing a lot of sweat coming out of you. 你在出汗, you were sweating.
1: 哦、你在, so this is the...present continuous.
0: Yes, 你在出汗。
1: Okay.
0: So 满头大汗，大汗 is rarely used, you know, separately in other sentences or phrases, but it's more just in this set phrase, 满头大汗。
1: Okay, good to know. 出汗 and 大汗.
0: Yeah.
1: But largely 出汗, right?
0: Largely 出汗。大汗, well, it has different meanings. It means the head of a tribe from a nomad
1: group. Oh my goodness.
0: Group, so don't want to use 大汗 separately from this phrase.
1: Wow, yeah. Okay.
0: And the next one, 天太热了。我只是出门走了走而已,就出了一身汗。
1: So this is, the weather is too hot. I just went out for a little walk and I'm sweating all over my body. Again, sounds like me. So, Tian is weather. And then Tai Zhe, right? Tai is too, like too much of something. And then Zhe is hot, right?
0: Yes.
1: Okay. And then 我只是,只是,
0: 只是,
1: 只是。So this is I, and I think this is just, right?
0: Yes.
1: And then 出门.
0: 出门.
1: 出门. So I'm thinking 出 is go, right?
0: It's out.
1: It's out, out, right. 门 is like a door, isn't it? So like out the door. And then 走了. Is this 走了, 走, this is another expression, right?
0: Yes, 走了, 走. It can be used in a lot of verbs, but here it just means I have a little walk.
1: Go for a walk?
0: Yes.
1: And then 而已, so what is 而已 here?
0: Well, 而已 is actually used in conjunction with
1: 而已, so what is 而已 here?
0: Well, 而已 is actually used in conjunction with 只是只是 something 而已 meaning I merely, I just.
1: So you have to use this with 只是.
0: Yes.
1: Okay, and that means just. Okay, so just has two components. All right.
0: It's more precisely, I think he's saying, it's nothing more than something between 只是 and 而已. For instance, it's just a TV series. 只是电视剧而已. It's just a TV series.So, you're saying is that something between 只是 and 而已 is not more than what it is.
1: Okay, got it. I think that was explained pretty good. And then 就出了, 就出了. And this means, I think, sweating, right?
0: 就出了, 就 here is, I think is more, can be meaning or just.

0: sweat all over my body.
1: Right. Han, I think that word here indicates sweat, right?
0: Yeah, it's the noun version of sweat. And 出汗 is like the verb.
1: Yeah, sweating.
0: Yes.
1: Okay. And then 一身 again, what is this?
0: 一身 it means all over
1: all
0: the body.
1: All over the body. Or 身
0: a full body of.
1: So 身 means body.
0: Yes, 身 means body.
1: Okay.
0: 一身汗 or so it means basically also a lot of sweat.
1: Okay. So what does the 一 and the 身 denote here? 身 means body, right?
0: Yeah.
1: 身体 And then the 一 what is this?
0: It's like full of.
1: Okay.
0: All over my body.Well, it sounds maybe wrong in English, but in Chinese, it's just a way of saying I have a lot of sweat all over me.
1: Right, okay.
0: And the next one is 那可千万不要中暑了
1: So this is be careful not to get a heat stroke. So 那可 So I think this is then, right?
0: Yes.
1: So 那可千万 I don't know what that means either.
0: So 千万 has...
1: I don't know what that means either.
0: So 千万 has... It's a very tricky word here, but it's very interesting. It means to be sure of.
1: Okay.
0: It usually means follows by something, I think, has a negative meaning.
1: Okay.
0: That you be sure that you are not something of. For instance, that place is very dangerous. Make sure you don't go there. 千万不要去。Make sure you don't go there.
1: Make sure.
0: Yeah, so I don't think he can be saying that you are commanding someone, but you are suggesting really,
1: really
0: strongly to someone.
1: Okay.
0: So in this case, 千万 means be very careful and make sure that you don't get a heat stroke.
1: I think make sure is perfect. Yeah. 不要 means don't want, right?
0: Yeah.
1: Or don't do something, right?
0: Or yes.
1: And then 中暑了 I'm assuming that's heat stroke.
0: 中暑 is heat stroke, and le is just again a function word that we normally use in the end of sentence. So 那千万不要中暑了 Make sure you don't get a heat stroke.
1: Okay.
0: And the next one is 说到这儿，要不要来一碗我刚熬好的绿豆汤？
1: So this is, speaking of which, would you like a bowl of the mung bean soup I just made? It almost seems like it's not related, but yeah, I guess you can explain what mung bean soup is good for.
0: Yeah.
1: 说到这儿
0: Speaking of this.
1: Yeah, speaking of which, or speaking of this, 这儿 means this,
0: yes.
1: right? And 说 means speak, right?
0: Yes.
1: Then 要不要, this is like, do you want or do you not want?Right?
0: Yes.
1: 要不要来一碗 So I'm thinking this denotes quantity. 一 is one, and then 碗 is bowl, right?
0: Yes.
1: And then 我刚熬 yeah?
0: 我刚熬好
1: So this is, I'm not sure what 熬 is here. Is this like to cook?
0: Yes, it's a way of cooking. It's more like a simmer. It can be used mostly in making soup or porridge, you know, something with a lot of water in it.
1: Okay, so it's to simmer something. And then 刚 before that says 我刚熬 so is this just simmered?
0: Yeah.
1: So 刚 means just made.
0: Just made.
1: Okay. And then 好的
0: 我刚熬好的This one is more like a clause inside of a larger sentence.
1: Okay.
0: If you want to understand it in English, it means the soup that I just made. So 我 I 刚 just 熬好 finished simmered.
1: So then we have right 绿豆汤 right?
0: Yes.
1: And that I think that's the 蒙 bean right? The 绿豆 and then 汤 is soup.
0: Yes, literal translation of mung bean is actually green bean. When I first started to learn English,

0: grass green, but in a different shade of green.
1: Right, right.
0: I think you just talked about, you know, having this mung bean soup after talking about heat stroke.
1: Yeah, it's kind of weird. It's like I'm hot and I'm dripping with sweat and you're going to offer me soup, which is normally hot. And it's like, I don't want that. That's not going to help with my heat stroke.
0: Yeah, but, you know, in traditional Chinese medicine, mung bean is something can work to release a lot the heat inside of you. So it's considered kind of a staple soup that you would have in summers, especially in hot weathers. Like in different places, different cities, they have different versions of mung bean soup. Some of them are hot. Some of them are cold, but across China, if you talk about mung bean soup, it means something to relieve the heat that's been building inside of you.
1: Interesting.
0: Yeah, and it can also work as a soup for an after drink to sort of help you to resolve to digest the alcohol inside your body as well.
1: Oh, so if when you have a few drinks of wine or beer, then you drink this, it helps you maybe absorb some of the alcohol, perhaps?
0: Yeah, yeah.
1: Interesting.
0: Well, in traditional Chinese herb terms, it means 解毒, to release the toxins inside of you.
1: Interesting.
0: Yeah, but I think it can be understood in English as well.
1: It's really tough for us because it's a completely different medical system, and it's something that for me, because I've been living here for a while and I had an interest in, you know, traditional Chinese medicine, so I've dug in a little bit more, so I understand what you're saying. But I think for some of our listeners out there, maybe those of us from the West or whatever, it's a completely different concept.
0: It's delicious, you know, if you put some sugar inside, especially, and
1: sugar inside soup, it's not even soup anymore. I think
0: it's like a dessert.
1: Yeah, sounds like a

0: 来一碗。
1: Oh, okay, so that's just cool. I like to have a bowl of it. So, 好呀, this is kind of like an agreement sound. Normally,、mm-hmm. people say this when they're just like, okay, or yeah, yeah, yeah.
0: Yeah.
1: And then, 给我 means give me, 来. So, 给我来 means to give me something,
0: yes,
1: right?
0: Yes, yes.
1: And then, 一碗 is, as I mentioned earlier, one bowl of something.
0: Yes. You're listening to Takeaway Chinese with myself, Fei Fei, and Tony Reid in the studio.We would love to hear from you. Send us your thoughts via email to learnchinese@cri.com.cn. And coming up next, let's learn the thousand ways of cooling down in this hot summer. And more importantly, how to say it in Chinese.
1: A thousand ways, huh? Okay, I'm interested in hearing that.
0: So don't go away, so you will take some Chinese away. Welcome back to Takeaway Chinese. I'm Fei Fei, joined by Tony Reid. So Tony, we've been talking about how to cool down this summer. And I'm very curious, how do you do that in the US?
1: It's very easy. You just flick a switch, just turn on the air. That's pretty much it. It's not that. But that's how most of us stay cool.Or we get in a car, maybe, and turn on the air in the car and go for a drive.
0: But you still travel with the AC on, right?
1: Absolutely. Of course. If it's really hot outside, if you roll down the windows, it's still going to be hot,
0: yeah,
1: right?
0: Exactly.
1: I mean, I'm from California, and the temperatures get up to, you know, get over sometimes 40 degrees. And in this temperature, if you roll down the window, you're still going to be roasting, you know, like an egg.On a frying pan. So it's like we turn on the air. But I mean, in terms of activities, I think swimming, this is something that, you know, if you're lucky enough to have a swimming pool, then you just go swimming, or you go to a friend's house who has a swimming pool.
0: Or go to the beach, you know, in California.
1: If you live near the beach, right? California is a big state. I was nowhere near a beach, unfortunately. So for us, we would go to the lake, you know, if there was a lake nearby.
0: Yeah.
1: So yeah, going near a body of water, or a lot of people will go to...Honestly, most people just stay home. But for those that need to go out, they'll go to like a bigger place that uses air conditioning, like a shopping mall.
0: That makes sense.
1: Yeah. And then, of course, eat things that cool you down. And for us, a lot of people will drink these really big ice congested drinks, like Slurpees or...You know, these things that are filled with ice to cool you down, maybe even some ice cream. It's not healthy, but it's delicious.
0: Speaking of California, it reminds me of a set phrase in Chinese called 骄阳似火. 骄阳 is like the proud sun. 似火 is like a ball of fire. So it's like having this scorching sun in the air all the time. It's an expression to say some places, maybe like California, has a lot of sunny days.
1: Yeah.
0: It's really hot in the summer.
1: Yeah.
0: And yeah, so you mentioned about having a lot of ice drinks. And I have to say, I'm a fan of ice drink. You know, the more ice, the merrier of me. But, you know, my mom, like, she always warned me of having too much of these ice drinks, which is she considered is bad for my body in the long term.
1: I learned that when coming to China, too.
0: You've heard about it.
1: So contrary to what I grew up.Believing and experiencing. Yeah, I guess if it's hot outside and your body is naturally hot, I think in Fahrenheit, it's like 98.6degrees Fahrenheit. Not sure what it is in Celsius, but if you're taking in ice, which is substantially lower, there's going to cause some problem or imbalance in the body.

0: Southwest. It's like, I just told you that it's like 38 degrees out here, and why are you giving me a bowl of soup that's just as hot?
1: Yeah.
0: You know, it's...
1: And it's not just mung bean soup. There are other soups, hot soups, like in southern part of China, like Guangzhou or Hunan or Fujian provinces, they would have duck soups. And more precisely,
0: duck?
1: Old duck soups.
0: Like a duck?
1: A duck, a whole duck, with other ingredients as well.
0: Hey.
1: But it says having an... It's not like a young duck, a small duck, but you have to cook the old
0: an
1: duck.
0: An old, oily duck, huh?
1: Lao ya. And they said Lao ya tang, old duck soup, is also helping you to cool yourself down in summers.
0: Wow.
1: And I actually tried to cook pot of the duck soup before, and I followed a really traditional Guangdong recipe. It had not only have the old duck, a whole duck in it, it also have the jujube, the hongzao.
0: Oh, jujubes.
1: Yeah, and also some rice. Also some other ingredients I can't really remember, but the whole soup is kind of sweet because of the jujube.
0: Interesting.
1: Fruits, because of hongzao. And it says it's good for your body because it helps you to release the moisture, the steam inside of you, as you just mentioned.
0: Yeah.
1: And also it doesn't have the bad effects of a cold drinks. And well, but it's delicious. It's a sweet duck soup. Again, it doesn't sound really appetizing.
0: No, it doesn't. I mean, again, meat or ducks or any kind of meat with a sweet taste to it is just a little bit contrary, again, to what most of us are familiar with. But I have to go back to what I've learned in traditional Chinese medicine. And again, I'm not a student of the practice. It's just that when I came here, it was so bizarre to me that it was, my father's in the, you know, Western medicine. He's a doctor. And I also grew up, you know, going to school to be a doctor as well. So I'm kind of trained in the Western way of medicine. So when I discovered Chinese medicine, I just thought that none of this makes sense. Why this? Why that? Why this? Why that? So when I came to China, I had so many questions. And some of those answers have been answered through some of my research. And the food is looked upon in a different way. For example, there are certain foods that have a hot kind of energy to it.
1: Yes.
0: And then there's certain foods that are neutral. And then you have some that have a cold energy in them. So naturally, if it's hot outside and your body has too much heat, right, then you're going to start having certain issues with your body. And of course, if you're too cold, if you're too hot, they have different symptoms, right?
1: Yes.
0: So if you're too hot, then you probably need to consume things that are more neutral or more cold. And so this is something that I had to discover later. And I found that certain foods, like, for example, watermelon, something that we all like to eat during the summertime when it's hot, this is something that's on that spectrum of cold, so it cools the body. So this is something that is, you know, kind of good to eat. Cucumber, this is another thing that's, you know. And so it was just, there's a whole list of foods that are hot and cold and have different energies that I wasn't aware of before. And I found that some of the problems that I had was I was consuming way too many hot things.
1: Shanghuo. You were easily to...
0: really, really hot. So hot, in fact, that when I was in Korea, temperature there got colder in the winter than I was used to because I'm from California. But I would go jogging in this cold weather and people would be staring at me like I was Godzilla walking down the street. And at first I was like, oh, maybe it's because they're not used to foreigners. But then I passed by a window and I looked at myself and I saw steam emitting from my head, like so much. So I looked like this, like, match that was like burnt out and like the smoke was just coming from my head. And I was like, oh my goodness. And so when I saw he was Korean, but he studied Chinese medicine, and he says, oh, you're eating. Way too many hot foods. Everything you're consuming is hot, hot, hot. So yeah, you need to, you know, consume more foods that remove the moisture and of course cool down. So that was my introduction to hot foods and cold foods. So it's it's really interesting.
1: Yeah, it is. And that brings us to the end of today's Takeaway Chinese. I'm Fei Fei with Tony Reed in the

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Just search for Takeaway Chinese. If you like us, don't forget to give us a rating and hit that follow button to show us your support. And I'll see you in the next one on Takeaway Chinese.

Coral reefs are like a tropical rainforest with a wealth of resources in the ocean. They provide humans with 8 million tons of fish every year. In the next four decades, the coral reefs on Earth will face the worst crisis ever in hundreds of millions of years. I'm Shen Ting, your host and voice of the South China Sea. What will happen to Earth if all marine resources are drying up?

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1: 让不同的人听见彼此。
3: Now the news at 龙子涵。
4: A Chinese medical team consisting of 5 experts is in the Democratic Republic of the Congo for a 3-month mission to support the Central African country's response to the Ebola outbreak. Liu Ming, who leads the Chinese team, said they will work with local medical and disease control institutions to provide support in epidemic assessment, case management and other areas. A representative of the DRC's health ministry said China's dispatch of the medical experts represents timely and strong support for the Congolese government and people. China's cabinet has unveiled a plan to accelerate agricultural and rural modernization during the 15th five-year plan period. The State Council says the plan aims to boost China's self-reliance and strength in agricultural science and technology and sustain relatively fast income growth for farmers. It also calls for new breakthroughs in urban-rural integration and further progress in the high-quality development of agriculture and rural areas.Chinese autonomous driving company WeRide says it will launch a commercial robo-taxi pilot service in Madrid later this year. The project, in partnership with US ride-hailing platform Uber and Spanish mobility operator Avomo, is expected to become the first such service open to the public in Spain. In other cooperation, SAIC Motor has chosen Galicia to build its first electric vehicle factory in Europe.Construction will begin next year with the goal of being operational by the end of 2028. The factory will have an annual production capacity of 120,000 vehicles and create more than 2,300 local jobs. A senior Hezbollah official says the group will not accept any partial ceasefire, refusing a reported US-backed proposal.